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0: May 31st, 2026. On June 1st, 1950, Senator Margaret Chase Smith, a Republican from Maine, stood up against Republican Senator Joseph McCarthy of Wisconsin and his supporters, who were undermining American democracy in a crusade against communism. Margaret Chase was born in Skowhegan in 1897, the oldest child of a barber and a waitress, and became a teacher and a reporter before she got into politics through her husband, Clyde Smith, who was a state legislator and newspaper man. Soon after they married in 1930, she was elected to the Maine Republican State Committee and served until 1936, when Maine voters elected Clyde to Congress. Once in Washington, Margaret worked as her husband's researcher, speechwriter, and press secretary. When Clyde died of a heart attack in April 1940, voters elected Margaret to finish his term, then re-elected her to Congress in her own right. They did so three more times, always with more than 60% of the vote. In 1948, they elected her to the Senate with a 71% majority. When she was elected to Congress, the U.S. was still getting used to the New Deal government that Democratic President Franklin Delano Roosevelt had ushered in, first to combat the Great Depression and then to fight for victory in World War II. Smith's party was divided between those who thought the new system was a proper adjustment to the modern world and those determined to destroy that new government. Those who wanted to slash the government back to the form it had taken in the 1920s, when businessmen ran it, had a problem. American voters liked the business regulation, basic social safety net, and infrastructure construction of the new system. To combat that popularity, the anti-New Deal Republicans insisted that the U.S. government was sliding toward communism. With the success of the People's Liberation Army and the declaration of the People's Republic of China in October 1949, Americans were willing to entertain the idea that communism was spreading across the globe and would soon take over the U.S. Republican politicians, eager to reclaim control of the government for the first time since 1933, fanned the flames of that fear. On February 9, 1950, during a speech to a group gathered in Wheeling, West Virginia to celebrate Abraham Lincoln's birthday, an undistinguished senator from Wisconsin named Joe McCarthy claimed that he had a list of 205 communists working for the State Department and that the Democrats refused to investigate these traitors in the government. The anti-New Deal faction of the party jumped on board. Sympathetic newspapers trumpeted McCarthy's charges, which kept changing and for which he never offered proof, and his colleagues cheered him on, while Congress members from the Republican faction that had signed on to the liberal consensus kept their heads down to avoid becoming the target of his attacks. All but one of them did, that is. Senator Smith recognized the damage McCarthy and his ilk were doing to the nation. She had seen the effects of his behavior up close in Maine, where the faction of the Republican Party that supported McCarthy had supported the state's Ku Klux Klan. Clyde and Margaret Chase Smith had taken a stand against them. On June 1, 1950, only 4 months after McCarthy made his infamous speech in Wheeling, Smith stood up in the Senate to make a short speech. She began, "I would like to speak briefly and simply about a serious national condition. It is a national feeling of fear and frustration that could result in national suicide and the end of everything that we Americans hold dear. I speak as a Republican. I speak as a woman. I speak as a United States Senator. I speak as an American." Referring to Senator McCarthy, who was sitting two rows behind her, Senator Smith condemned the leaders in her party who were destroying lives with wild accusations. "Those of us who shout the loudest about Americanism in making character assassinations are all too frequently those who, by our own words and acts, ignore some of the basic principles of Americanism," she pointed out. "Americans have the right to criticize, to hold unpopular beliefs, to protest, and to think for themselves. But attacks that cost people their reputations and jobs were stifling these basic American principles. Freedom of speech is not what it used to be in America, Senator Smith said. It has been so abused by some that it is not exercised by others. Senator Smith wanted a Republican victory in the upcoming elections, she explained. But to replace President Harry Truman's Democratic administration, for which she had plenty of harsh words, with a Republican regime that lacks political integrity or intellectual honesty would prove equally disastrous to this nation. I do not want to see the Republican Party ride to political victory on the four horsemen of calumny: fear, ignorance, bigotry, and smear. I doubt if the Republican Party could do so, she added, simply because I do not believe the American people will uphold any political party that puts political exploitation above national interest. Surely we Republicans are not that desperate for victory. I do not want to see the Republican Party win that way, she said. While it might be a fleeting victory for the Republican Party, it would be a more lasting defeat for the American people. Surely it would ultimately be suicide for the Republican Party and the two-party system that has protected our American liberties from the dictatorship of a one-party system. As an American, I condemn a Republican fascist just as much as I condemn a Democrat communist, she said. They are equally dangerous to you and me and to our country. As an American, I want to see our nation recapture the strength and unity it once had when we fought the enemy instead of ourselves. Smith presented a declaration of conscience, listing five principles she hoped her party would adopt. It ended with a warning. It is high time that we all stopped being tools and victims of totalitarian techniques. Techniques that, if continued here unchecked, will surely end what we have come to cherish as the American way of life. Six other Republican senators signed on to Senator Smith's declaration. There were two reactions to the speech within the party. McCarthy sneered at Snow White and the Six Dwarves. Other Republicans quietly applauded Smith's courage, but refused to show similar courage themselves with public support. In the short term, Senator Smith's voice was largely ignored in the public arena, and then, when the Korean War broke out, forgotten. But she was right. 4 years later, the Senate condemned McCarthy. And while Senator Smith was later awarded the Presidential Medal of Freedom, McCarthy has gone down in history as a disgrace to the Senate and to the United States of America.
1: Letters from an American was written and read by Heather Cox Richardson. It was produced at Soundscape Productions, Dedham, Massachusetts. Recorded with music composed by Michael Moss.

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I like to hike Devil's Canyon and go cross-country skiing, and I really like to listen to KWSI Grand Junction 100.3.

0: from New York. 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
1: We all need to do everything we can to cool things down now. I will not give ICE the pretext to expand operations in our state. For that reason, New Jersey law enforcement is today establishing a peaceful, protected protest zone in the area right outside Delaney Hall.
0: New Jersey Governor Mikey Sherrill calls in New Jersey state troopers outside the geo-run massive immigration jail, Delaney Hall, as the Newark mayor implements a nightly curfew. Inside the jail, detainees are on their 11th day of a hunger and labor strike. We'll go to New Jersey for the latest. Then de-ICE Citizens Bank, a grassroots campaign focusing on the funders of private prisons, is gaining momentum. We'll speak with former Wall Street Journal and Business Week reporter Paul Barrett and Oscar-nominated filmmaker Julie Cohen.
2: We're protesting Citizens Bank. We're shutting down our accounts at Citizens Bank because of their financing the private prison companies behind Delaney Hall and other ICE detention that is responsible for so much abuse of our immigrant neighbors.
0: And finally, three protesters in Spokane, Washington, were found guilty of conspiracy after attending a protest outside an ICE jail.
3: My name is Bajan Malvawala. I'm an Army veteran and regular guy, and I was just convicted of aiding and abetting a conspiracy for a peaceful protest that happened in Spokane, Washington, June 11th, 2025.
0: We'll go to Spokane to speak with Bajan Malvawala, as well as Aaron Glantz, who's reporting this story for The Guardian. All that and more coming up. Welcome to Democracy Now!, democracynow.org, The War and Peace Report. I'm Amy Goodman. The U.S. attacked Iranian radar and drone sites on the island of Keshem over the weekend, while Iran said it launched a retaliatory attack on a U.S. base in Kuwait. This comes as Iran's foreign ministry claims it's not currently engaging in talks with the U.S. on the details of its nuclear program, and that Iran and Oman are the only two countries that have a right to, quote, exercise sovereignty, unquote, in the Strait of Hormuz. Despite this, President Trump claimed on social media that, quote, Iran really wants to make a deal, unquote, on

0: in over a quarter of a century. That's despite an April ceasefire brokered by the U.S. between Israel and Lebanon. This comes as Israel's Prime Minister Benjamin Netanyahu and Defense Minister Israel Katz ordered strikes on southern Beirut targeting Hezbollah. Overnight, Israeli attacks killed six people in a village near the city of Nabatea. This is a local resident.
1: Over there in the area where we are, the shelling is towards the Ali al-Tahar Hills, around the Beaufort Castle. We're in these valleys over there, sitting in an orchard. You never know how the drones might carry out some airstrikes on us. They're not sparing anyone.
0: In Gaza, Israeli attacks have killed two Palestinians and injured several others. On Saturday, Dr. Jamal Abu Aboun, head of the anesthesia department, Al-Yafa Medical Hospital in central Gaza, was killed in an Israeli drone strike that injured three other civilians, including a two-year-old girl. Since last October's U.S.-brokered so-called ceasefire, Israeli attacks have killed at least 922 Palestinians. The House Armed Services Committee has unveiled its proposed 2027 National Defense Authorization Act, which would see a record-shattering $1.15 trillion spent on the U.S. military over the next fiscal year. Among the bill's many provisions is Section 224, entitled the United States-Israel Defense Technology Cooperation Initiative, unquote. The provision would bring the U.S. and Israel into an unprecedented partnership covering technology sharing, the co-production of weapon systems, and bilateral research and development across multiple domains of warfare, including biotechnology, autonomous systems, AI, cyber warfare, and more. During a closed-door testimony with the House Oversight Committee on Friday, former Attorney General Pam Bondi claimed she lacked real authority in overseeing the release of the Epstein files. Instead, she blamed her successor, Attorney General Todd Blanche, Trump's former personal lawyer. Bondi also reportedly told committee members Blanche was managing, quote, the entire investigation, unquote, and determined which documents would be released. That's according to Congressmember Robert Garcia of California, the ranking Democrat on the committee. A federal judge has ordered a temporary halt to the Trump administration's efforts to set up a nearly $1.8 billion slush fund for Trump supporters who say they were wrongly investigated or prosecuted by previous administrations. The so-called Anti-Weaponization Fund was announced by the Department of Justice last month as part of a settlement between the IRS and Donald Trump and his family after the president sued his own administration's IRS for $10 billion over the leaking of his tax returns by an employee of a federal contractor. The Wall Street Journal reports more than a dozen Republican senators have privately urged top Trump aides to abandon the fund over concerns it could award millions of dollars to Trump supporters who attacked the Capitol and its police on January 6, 2021. Vice President Mike Pence also condemned the fund.
2: Let's get rid of this fund. I mean, it's deeply offensive to me that you could have a fund that could even possibly compensate people who assaulted police officers or vandalized the Capitol on January 6th. And I think that's broadly held by most Republicans.
0: In Newark, New Jersey, today marks the 11th day since hundreds of immigrants detained at the ICE jail known as Delaney Hall began a hunger and labor strike demanding their immediate release. Protesters and organizers continued to gather near the jail Sunday after New Jersey State Police erected a barricade about a half a mile long around Delaney Hall's perimeter. Activists have denounced New Jersey Governor Mike Sherrill for deploying state police against protesters, with some officers wearing riot gear. Newark Mayor Ross Baraka has imposed a nightly curfew around Delaney Hall until further notice. There were reports of more arrests Sunday night as some protesters defied the curfew. Mayor Baraka's move came after another weekend of clashes between protesters and law enforcement. New Jersey Governor Sherrill said family visitations at Delaney Hall were partially restored Sunday after the Department of Homeland Security suspended

0: Ended visits citing the protests. Many organizers and relatives of detainees said they were denied entry to the facility after waiting for hours. This is Karen Marino, whose uncle, Gabriel Marino, has been jailed at Delaney Hall since August of last year. She said her uncle lived in the United States for most of his life after migrating from Oaxaca, Mexico as a teenager.
1: My uncle is starving to death in there. His molars have fallen out. It is chaotic in there. It is hell. This is just like Auschwitz. It is history repeating itself. My uncle is in one of the hunger-striking detention units. He is in there supporting this, but my uncle is feeling very weak, and I feel that he is dying in there. He is in the detention unit where guards have beaten and assaulted detainees.
0: Again, Karen Marino's uncle, Gabriel, has been at Delaney Hall since last August. She was speaking to Democracy Now!'s Maria Teresena. We'll have more on Delaney Hall after headlines. In Texas, police have arrested an Immigration and Customs Enforcement agent who faces charges of felony assault and falsely reporting a crime during an immigration raid in Minneapolis in January. Hennepin County prosecutors allege 52-year-old Christian Castro shot Venezuelan immigrant Julio Sosa Celis in the leg through the door of a home, then lied by claiming the assault was in self-defense. Castro was booked into the Cameron County Jail in Texas Friday. If he challenges his extradition, Democratic Governor Tim Walz of Minnesota will have to make a formal request from Texas Republican Governor Greg Abbott, a Trump ally. The U.S. military says it struck a vessel in the eastern Pacific on Saturday, killing three men. U.S. Southern Command claimed the vessel was, quote, engaged in narco-trafficking operations, again, providing no evidence. Since September, the Pentagon says it's killed more than 200 people in strikes on boats in the Caribbean Pacific. The attacks have been widely condemned as unlawful extrajudicial killings. In Colombia, a pro-Trump lawyer and businessman took lead over an ally of outgoing leftist President Gustavo Petro in the first round of the presidential election on Sunday. Far-right candidate Abelardo de la Espriella took nearly 44% of the vote compared to 41% for Ivan Cepeda, who's vowed to continue Petro's progressive agenda and negotiate peace deals with armed groups. De la Espriella has promised to crack down on crime and build mega prisons like SECOT. That's the Salvadoran prison inspired by in El Salvador's president, Nayib Bukele. The two candidates will head to a runoff later this month. A federal judge has ordered Donald Trump's name to be removed from the John F. Kennedy Center for the Performing Arts. U.S. District Judge Christopher Cooper ruled Friday Trump's rebranding of the center to include his own name constituted an illegal act, writing, quote, Congress gave the Kennedy Center its name and only Congress can change it, unquote. Judge Cooper also temporarily barred Trump from closing the Kennedy Center for what Trump claimed are renovations. Trump announced a two-year closure after a wave of artists and performers resigned or canceled performances. Meanwhile, President Trump has lashed out at prominent artists who've canceled plans to perform at the Great American State Fair. That's the name of a series of events on the National Mall to celebrate the 250th anniversary of the signing of the Declaration of Independence. A number of performers say they were misled by organizers and did not know of the event's connections to Trump and his MAGA movement. Among those canceling are Young MC, Morris Day, Martina McBride, CNC Music Factory, and the Commodores. In response, President Trump blasted the artists who dropped out as third rate and said he might replace their performances by delivering a major speech, unquote. Brooklyn Rivera, a prominent Nicaraguan indigenous leader, died in prison over the weekend. He was 73 years old. Rivera was a former lawmaker and leader of the Miskito people, the largest indigenous group in Nicaragua. In the 1980s, Rivera fought against the Sandinista government alongside the CIA-backed Contra rebels. He was imprisoned 3 years ago by Nicaraguan authorities. 3 days before his death, the government published photos of Rivera bedridden, intubated, and emaciated, prompting outrage from human rights groups. And here in New York, family and friends gathered at Riverside Church Saturday for a memorial service celebrating the life of Assata Shakur, the legendary Black Panther and Black liberation activist who died last September at the age of 78 in Cuba. Assata Shakur was convicted in the May 2, 1973 killing of a New Jersey state trooper during a shootout that left one of her fellow activists dead. She was shot twice by police during the incident. In 1979, she managed to escape from jail and flee to Cuba, where she received political asylum. She long proclaimed her innocence. This is the renowned abolitionist, author, and activist Angela Davis speaking at Saturday's memorial service.
2: And so when we defend Assata Shakur today, we are defending all radical movements, anti-racist movements, abolition feminist movements, anti-Zionist movements, anti-war movements, anti-capitalist movements.
0: And those are some of the headlines. This is Democracy Now!, democracynow.org, The War and Peace Report. I'm Amy Goodman. We begin today's show in New Jersey, as today marks 11 days since an estimated 300 immigrants detained at the Delaney Hall Newark ICE jail began a hunger and labor strike demanding their immediate release. Protesters and organizers continued to gather near the massive jail over the weekend after New Jersey State Police imposed a barricade about a half mile long around Delaney's Hall perimeter. Activists denounced New Jersey Governor Mike Sherrill for deploying state police, with officers in riot gear reportedly beating up protesters. Newark Mayor Ross Baraka has imposed a nightly curfew around Delaney Hall until further notice. There were reports of more arrests Sunday night as some protesters defied the curfew. Mayor Baraka's announcement Sunday came after another weekend of clashes between protesters and law enforcement. Democracy Now!'s Maria Terracena was on the ground and spoke to several people. This is Sally Pillay, a mutual aid advocate with Eyes on ICE New Jersey. She described the chaotic scene as state police swarmed the protest outside Delaney Hall Saturday night.
3: There was no announcement. There was nothing. It just came. There was an escalation of police with shields, mounted horses, flashbangs, tear gas, smoke bombs. That was just one after the other, one after the other. And there was just no sense of safeness that people in the crowd felt. We do mutual aid and support for the families. We had nothing to do with the protests that were going on. But the way the police, the state police moved and the local police moved against the crowd from the north side coming down Doremus Avenue, it started to shove the crowd towards the white mutual aid tent. And so we felt very trapped. And then the smoke was coming in, and so we had to escape.
0: Meanwhile, union workers led a picket line near Delaney Hall Sunday afternoon, demanding the ICE jail be shut down. For more on the latest, we're joined by Bob Henley. He's the award-winning investigative journalist, general manager of WBAI Pacifica Radio in New York, also host of What's Going On Labor Monday, and has been covering the protests at Delaney Hall. His new piece for Salon is titled Escalating Tensions at Newark Migrant Prison Draws Ire of Lawmakers. Bob, if you can go through the weekend with the New Jersey governor, who actually has called for Delaney Hall to be shut down, calling out New Jersey state troopers. And take us through the weekend, right through the state of exception or emergency that the Newark mayor has now imposed.
4: So I do think we do have to introduce one element here that in your comprehensive lead-in you didn't include, which was the decision by the Trump administration last week with Secretary Mullen threatening to actually close the international arrival function at Newark Liberty Airport right as the World Cup is about to start. And both all of the states in this region have invested heavily in that. Also, what is most disturbing, perhaps, is that anyone who's been around for a while, and I have the fortune and privilege to be in that category, you have to recall that in 1967, the deployment during what has been called the rebellion in Newark with the state police and National Guard and the same kind of freelance vibe, it's actually disturbing, resulted in the death of 27 people. And the subsequent report by the Lilly Commission, which was convened by Governor Hughes, much like the Kerner Commission, found that actually the state police and National Guard extended the period of time of civil unrest, contributing to the length of chaos because they actually targeted black businesses for destruction. I'm not suggesting that happened here, but it is disturbing that it's such an ahistorical response. And what it does do is make the conflict and the police violence, which of course, the likes of the New York Post and 770, that's what they want, takes us off the heroism of the detainees who have written these three letters. I said last time I was lucky enough to be on with you, where they've written something that I think that historians will say is equivalent to the Declaration of Independence, because they so vividly describe the way they've been deprived of all the basic human rights that we come to associate with this nation. And we know from speaking with scholars, they enjoy. And yet we have a period of lawlessness in this country where the Trump administration is just systematically ignoring writ of habeas corpuses that have been issued by Article III courts. And I just think it's also foreseeable. You do know, because you covered it when it happened, back in May of 2025, Mayor Baraka was taken off the street by masked federal agents. I recall this all the time because this is when it really started. And Bonnie Watson Coleman, Congresswoman, 80 pounds when wet, and Representative MacGyver, Representative Menendez, all wrapped around in the tradition of nonviolent self-defense, the Gandhi-esque tradition to slow down the process of these masked agents taking the elected mayor of New Jersey's largest city into custody. Now, at that point, I submit that's when the state of New Jersey, under the prior administration, needed to stand up a protective corridor for the humanitarian work that's going on there. And that's the upset here, is that folks who are well-intentioned, who see this, what happened in Minneapolis with the assassination of Renee Good and Alex Preddy, they come there ready to engage with the helmet on, gas mask. And what they may not know is that there's a very fragile humanitarian effort, which of course I'm not surprised your reporter captured with Sally there, where they were, when things are calm, individuals are released who have been detained or imprisoned. And it's so important that they be encircled by the beloved community, not by a pool of reporters or protesters, that they be cared for, that they end up, and you know, you may know this area, that part of Ironbound is an industrial area. And so they're literally dumped on the sidewalk, no means to connect with their family. And with these aid workers, this faith-based community enterprise that's been going on since the winter of 2025, before people knew what Delaney Hall was, that gets fractured when there's not the disciplined, nonviolent protest going on outside. And so these folks don't get the advantage of being debriefed. First, they may not get released. And second, many of them don't have legal counsel. They're denied the interaction with a social worker, the ability to have resources to get on with their life and to continue to fight for their freedom.
0: Mm. And Bob, if you can explain what the state of exception is that Mayor Baraka has imposed, and then the labor groups that came out yesterday, Sunday, around 4 o'clock.
4: Right. So, and this is has a historic irony. Amiri Baraka is the late poet and cultural leader, was one of the key leaders in Newark at the time of the insurrection, had been beaten by the Newark police. His son is Mayor Roz Baraka. Mayor Baraka does not impose this kind of thing, like a curfew, without having, I'd say, some reasonable concern. It's only in the area around Ironbound, this distinct area of Ironbound, because Ironbound itself is diverse. There's a part of Ironbound that is a rich cultural, music community, residential community, and then there's a part of it that's industrial. So that you need to understand that. The union turnout was underreported. I'm so glad you mentioned it. HPAE, the nurses union in New Jersey, 32BJ SEIU, they do see the labor connection here, because remember, as we spoke last time, these inmates are getting $1 a day, while the head of GEO, a private corporation, is getting over $11 million. So there's actually, and I'm wondering, at what point does America Corrections Unions stand up and say, listen, this isn't good across the board? And that's, we are seeing labor step up and seeing the connection between this fundamental civil liberties question.
0: Bob Henley, I want to thank you for being with us. We're going to continue to follow what's going on at Delaney Hall. Bob Henley, award-winning investigative journalist, broadcast and print for more than 40 years, general manager of WBAI Pacifica Radio, which is doing wall-to-wall coverage of what's happening at Delaney. He's host of What's Going On Labor Monday. Up next, Oscar-nominated director Julie Cohen and former Wall Street Journal reporter Paul Barrett on the DICE Citizens Bank campaign. Stay with us. Mm-hmm.

0: Nettarini, my friend, by the Malian singer Fatoumata Jawara, performed in Democracy Now! Years ago. This is Democracy Now!, democracynow.org. I'm Amy Goodman. We look now at a growing boycott against Citizens Bank amidst a campaign to pressure the corporation to divest from financing CoreCivic and Geo Group, two of the nation's largest private operators of ICE jails. An interfaith coalition of dozens of religious groups in Boston said Citizens Bank has failed to adequately address its concern about financing private prisons. So the group is now withdrawing $1 million from its estimated $14 million account with the bank. The Greater Boston Interfaith Organization plans to continue pulling out $1 million at a time until the bank addresses its concerns. This is senior minister of Old South Church in Boston, Bishop John Edgerton, explaining the decision on MS Now.
1: We pulled $1 million out today. We transferred it to another bank because we want Citizens to stop doing this dirty business. Citizens is one of the only banks in the country that banks with and provides financing for CoreCivic and Geo Group, two of the most notorious private prison companies in this country. This year, Emmanuel Damas, who is a neighbor, a Boston resident, a 56-year-old man, he died in CoreCivic detention in Arizona from a toothache. He had a toothache. He complained about it. They didn't give him proper care. His toothache became an infection. His infection became sepsis, and he died. And these are the practices that CoreCivic is notorious for and Geo Group is notorious for. And they will not be abusing our neighbors, not with our money.
0: That's Reverend John Edgerton speaking to Rachel Maddow. A Citizens Bank spokesperson responded to Democracy Now! In a statement that said, quote, Citizens is deeply committed to the communities we serve, investing $2 billion in 2025 to help build or preserve more than 8,000 affordable housing units, contributing over 265,000 volunteer hours and partnering with nonprofits across our footprint. People have strong and often differing views on issues like immigration. It's an important public policy debate, but it's not the role of the banks to set policy. Our role is to follow the law and apply our standards consistently as we serve all of our clients, Citizens Bank said to Democracy Now! For more, we're joined by two guests here in New York. Julie Cohen is an Oscar-nominated director who's made many films, including RBG, about the Supreme Court Justice. Everybody, my name is Polly Murray. She and her husband, Paul Barrett, who is a former reporter with The Wall Street Journal and Bloomberg Businessweek, wrote an op-ed this weekend for NJ.com about their decision to close their accounts at Citizens Bank over the bank's complicity with Delaney Hall and other ICE jails. We welcome you both to Democracy Now! Thank you so much for being with us. Julie, let's start with you. Talk about what the Citizens Bank campaign is all about and about your personal decision.
2: Yeah, the campaign to protest Citizens Bank is about their complicity. They finance both Geo Group, which operates Delaney Hall and other ICE detention, and CoreCivic, which operates the Dilley Center in Texas, which you may remember is where Liam Ramos was held and many other children are still being held. And the idea is to basically use our collective economic power to speak out about those who are give it kind of aiding and abetting this system. I'm taken aback hearing the statement that Citizens Bank just gave you. I'm hearing it for the first time just now, but there was a phrase in there where he said they're committing to upholding the law. Well, some of what's going on, a lot of what's going on in these ICE detention facilities is not lawful because people are being detained there, immigrant neighbors, most of whom have not committed any crime beyond immigration violations, are being held there without due process. So that's unconstitutional. So they're not upholding the law if they're helping finance these facilities.
0: And explain, we're talking about hunger and labor, a hunger and a labor strike inside the jail. The labor part of it isn't talked about as much. While DHS denies this is going on, interestingly, the border czar, Tom Homan, has talked about force-feeding, though he has denied that the hunger strike is happening.
2: Yeah, he's done all kinds of things. He's denied the hunger strike is happening. He's saying that they might have to force feed people, which you obviously wouldn't have to do if there was no hunger strike. And he has also deeply inaccurately claimed that the reason this just happened, I think, on Fox yesterday, he was saying the reason that the hunger strikers are striking is because they feel that they have the right to the ethnic food of their home countries. Made up out of whole cloth. The issue is their unconstitutional incarceration. They also have complained about conditions, including putrid water, not enough food, and worms in their food. Nobody's talking about wanting to get their own specialized ethnic food. That's just crap.
0: Paul Barrett, you're a former reporter with the Wall Street Journal and with Business Week. If you can talk about CoreCivic NGO, these corporations and Citizens Bank relationship with them.
3: Sure. These are major corporations that require continued financing from banks and other financial institutions in order to operate. Over more than a dozen years, Citizens Bank has arranged for and helped provide some $2 billion in financing for Geo Group and CoreCivic. Without that money, these corporations literally could not function. In 2019, other major banks and financial institutions pulled back from precisely this type of financing, not because of what's going on in Delaney Hall. Delaney Hall wasn't open at that time. They pulled back because they could see that association with the private prison industry was hurting their brand reputation, and they said, no more. We're out of this business. Banks do care about what consumers think about their business. Citizens just decided to stay in, to keep taking the profits from this financing, and as a result, now finds itself enmeshed in this, you know, obscene policy of the Trump administration. And we're just calling for them to step back. They can just stop doing it. It's not that complicated.
0: Last year, during a quarterly earnings call for the private prison company Geo Group, the CEO, David Donahue, claimed that Delaney Hall, another ICE detention center in Michigan, Northlake, would represent potentially an additional $130 million in annual revenue and the need for over 160,000 ICE detention beds nationwide.
4: To date, the Delaney Hall and Northlake contract announcements represent in excess of $130 million of this annualized revenue potential. However, these facilities are expected to generate only partial revenue and earnings contribution in 2025 due to the timing of these facility activations. As a reminder, once a contract has been awarded, our typical facility activation period is 60 to 90 days to hire, train, and clear staff, and to get the facility ready for occupancy, followed by a gradual ramp up in utilization. As we have previously discussed, before the passage of the Lake and Riley Act, the Trump administration had indicated a need to ramp up to 100,000 total ICE detention beds for increased interior enforcement operations. Based on public statements from ICE, the implementation of the Lake and Riley Act could require an incremental 60,000 ICE detention beds or more. We continue to believe that an increase to between 100,000 and 160,000 total detention beds will require a range of solutions for the detention and processing of migrants in the United States.
0: That's David Donahue, CEO of Geo Group, the for-profit prison company that runs Delaney Hall. Paul Barrett.
3: Well, one of Geo Group's top former officials has just become the top official of ICE.
0: So today, actually.
3: Right, a guy named Venturella. And this indicates the tight enmeshment between the Trump administration policy, this private prison corporation, and in turn, Citizens Bank, which provides the vital financing that Geo Group needs to operate. So this is what we want to see disentangled. We want to see Citizens Bank walking away from this situation.
0: Julie, you write in your piece at NJ.com, there are multiple ways to protest the Trump anti-immigrant agenda, and not all of them require you to show up in person at an ICE detention facility. You talk about pressuring your local government to refuse to allow ICE to open one of its privately operated jails where you live. Can you describe how this has happened around the country. And also, you and Paul have been protesting outside Delaney dozens of times.
2: Yeah, I mean, we've been going to Delaney pretty much ever since it opened last spring. We were there the same week, I think just the day, maybe the day before or the day after Representative McIver was arrested there. And is still facing potentially 17 years in prison, by the way, another thing that should be protested vehemently.
0: This is LaMonica McIver, the New Jersey Congress member, who said she was trying to protect the mayor who was arrested, Mayor Ross Baraka of Newark, right. And she has been indicted by Alina Hubba, actually, was the U.S. attorney at the time, right. Who's been removed because they said she was unlawfully there as right. U.S. attorney, right. President Trump's former personal attorney.
2: Yeah, it's just illegality on top of illegality, which is almost leading me to forget what I was saying, but we go there. You know, you had earlier on the show one of the mutual aid supporters of the people detained there and their families, Sally. And really, we've just been, there are people there every single day. Paul and I had been going about once a week, you know, just for a few hours to support what they're doing and to just stand outside with signs kind of reminding the community, which on that strip of Newark is basically short-haul truckers, what's going on inside. Holding up signs saying no detention without due process, saying no concentration camps in the USA.
0: And what are the shoes?
2: Okay, yes. The mutual aid groups, one thing that they do is help make sure that visitors can get inside the facility to see their loved ones at the scheduled visiting time. The guards at Delaney come up with kind of an ever-shifting list of reasons that people can be kept out. And often a wife will be kept out because she's not wearing the right kind of shoes. She has open-toed shoes. In some cases, she's wearing Crocs. She's wearing yoga pants. The mutual aid...
0: There's a dress code to
2: visit?
0: Well,
2: there is a dress code, but the problem is that the dress code tends to change and shift over time, so people are never quite sure, and depending on what guard is at the gate. You know, there's no waiting room inside. This isn't like a regular prison. There's like this little outdoor... Now, first there was nothing, and then there's like a few kind of stadium bleachers with a little thing over them. And so if someone goes up and says, no, you can't see your husband who was grabbed, like in one case, you know, while he was out getting diapers for your kids, you can't see your husband now because you're wearing Crocs, then there's this mutual aid tent that's right out there saying, hey, what size shoes? We have shoes. We have pants if you need pants. And that's what and people are then able to go in to see their loved ones.
0: And Paul Barrett, the pressuring of local governments to refuse to allow ICE to open jails in their community?
3: Right. Well, this is actually succeeding all across the country. There are many communities in multiple states, including New Jersey, where local pressure on city councilmen and mayors and so forth is actually causing the communities to put up barriers to the opening of these facilities. And people just need to keep the pressure up because there is a successful campaign to slow down this process. And I will predict that in coming months, I think we're going to see ICE backing away from opening some of these facilities altogether.
0: Well, I want to thank you both for being with us. Paul Barrett, former reporter at The Wall Street Journal and Bloomberg Business Week, and Julie Cohen, Oscar-nominated filmmaker who made the film including RBG. They wrote an op-ed this weekend for NJ.com about their decision to close their accounts at Citizens Bank because of the bank's complicity with Delaney Hall and other ICE detention camps or jails. And actually, Saturday is a big day of action, Julie.
2: Yes, we are taking part. We didn't start this movement, but we have joined in enthusiastically in a national day of action. Anyone who wants to check it out can go to dicitizensbank.org, and you will find right now there are more than 90 protests planned outside Citizens branches all over the Northeast Midwest. There's the map of it. If there isn't one near your Citizens, just set one up yourself. We did. We'd been going to our friends at Montclair Indivisibles, and then we decided we would do our own in Bloomfield this weekend, so you can just click on and find out where the one nearest is. Show up with your citizen sign, or someone will give you a sign. It's so easy, and it's so worth doing. And this citizen pressure really has made a difference. It stopped Avelo Airlines from flying detainees out of the country, doing deportation flights. Like, citizen action can really make a difference, and that's what we're not banking on.
0: I want to thank Julie Cohen and Paul Barrett. This is Democracy Now!, democracynow.org. I'm Amy Goodman. As Paul Barrett said, the acting director of Immigration and Customs Enforcement, he officially resigned from the agency just about a year after his appointment to oversee Trump's rapid expansion of nationwide ICE raids, immigration detention, and deportations. Yesterday was Todd Lyons' official last day heading up ICE. After he announced in April he'd be stepping down by the end of May, Lyons was never confirmed by the Senate. During his tenure, he repeatedly defended ICE's tactics, even as the agency faced mounting scrutiny over its agents' violent crackdown on protesters and dehumanizing treatment of immigrants. The man who continues to be ICE head today, who takes over from Lyons, Trump tapped David Venturella, a former ICE official, private prison executive who was the vice president at Geo Group, to replace Lyons. Senator Elizabeth Warren's demanding Venturella disclose more details about his ties to Geo Group, which, according to Public Citizen, saw its profits jump from $32 million in 2024 to more than $254 million last year. As the Trump administration expands government contracts with ICE jails nationwide, Senator Warren's letter to Venturella said in part, quote, "You worked at the Geo Group, the largest private prison contractor operating immigrant detention facilities across the U.S., for over a decade prior to joining ICE. That history and your reported use of DHS personnel and resources for personal or political favors raise serious concerns about your ability to effectively serve as ICE's leader, especially at a time when the Trump administration's mass deportation agenda is systematically violating fundamental human rights," Senator Warren wrote. For more, we're joined by Sitara Khandhari, Advocacy Director at Detention Watch Network. Tell us more about who David Venturella is and what role Geo Group has played with the expansion of these for-profit private prisons around the country holding immigrants.
5: Good morning, Amy. Thanks for having me. Yes, as you mentioned, David Venturella is an official who has basically been bopping in and out of ICE and Geo Group for decades now. He has served at ICE in the past under both the Bush and Obama administrations, spent time at Geo Group for the past year, has been an advisor, sort of a contractor with ICE, and is now going to be heading up the agency. And, you know, in his role at Geo Group, he oversaw the contracts that Geo Group was negotiating and developing with ICE over the last couple of years, Delaney Hall being one of those contracts. That's a relatively new detention facility that has opened over the last year or two. That one, along with several others that we had been keeping an eye on since the Biden administration opened over the last couple of years, and have been detaining people in ICE custody now under the Trump administration. And as your guests previously mentioned, the conditions at these facilities, like the conditions at detention facilities across the country, whether they're run by Geo Group or one of the other private detention contractors, or local or federal or state government, the conditions are horrendous. And Venturella has had sort of a really direct role in how all of this has developed over the last year, 2 years specifically, but really decades.
0: I mean, it is very interesting that both Venturella and Tom Homan, the so-called border czar, who's denying that immigrant detainees are on hunger strike but then threatening to force feed them, worked for under Obama, President Obama.
5: Exactly. And this was, just like we're seeing now under President Trump with this campaign of mass detention and deportation. The Obama years was the last period of mass deportations that we saw. Your viewers may remember he was dubbed the deporter-in-chief by many immigrant rights advocates. He oversaw a huge number of deportations during his tenure. And, of course, Ventrella was at the agency during that time, and now he is supporting the current Trump administration in carrying out really a brutal mass detention and deportation campaign.
0: He was senior vice president at GEO Group, which runs Delaney Hall and many other immigrant jails. And now, starting today, is the head of ICE. If you could comment on the amount of money that GEO Group is getting, as Detention Watch has noted, earlier this year, GEO Group reported a company record of $254 million in profit last year, roughly a 700% increase from the year before.
5: Yeah, I'm going to say that again to make sure your viewers heard. A 700% increase in profits. I mean, that's really, really unheard of. And, you know, we heard throughout the election cycle how excited the private prison companies were about a potential Trump administration coming in. You know, already under the Biden administration, there had been ongoing negotiations around expansion. We had been keeping an eye on Delaney Hall, Northlake in Michigan, several other facilities that had been under negotiation for new contracts with ICE. And then, of course, with the Trump administration coming in and with this expanded detention and deportation campaign have really made a massive, massive profit. And I think it's really critical for folks to understand really the intricate relationship that private prison companies have with ICE. It's really revolving door. And this is a classic example, as I said before, Ventrella being at ICE previously under Bush and Obama and now and then going back to GEO and now back under the Trump administration. And it's really hard to see where the interests of ICE end and those of private prison companies begin. They're so intertwined that it's hard to see a separation between them.
0: Finally, the Washington Post observed a federal ethics rule generally bars government employees from working on contracts awarded to their former employers for a year. But the administration granted Ventrella a waiver from this rule. As an ICE advisor, Ventrella has advocated for the use of warehouses to detain immigrants, a practice that's drawn nationwide outrage. NBC News noted that after he retired from GEO, Ventrella was a consultant for the company advising on new and existing contracts, according to a filing with the Securities and Exchange Commission. Your final comments in this last 30 seconds, Sitara.
5: It really shows the depth of corruption with this administration, the fact that he was able to get a waiver. You know, by the way, former Attorney General Pam Bondi also was a lobbyist for private prison companies. I mean, the entanglement runs deep. And at the end of the day, the people who suffer are those who are behind bars in detention centers across the country and their loved ones. And by the way, you know, all Americans, I mean, this is all at great moral cost and billions in taxpayer dollars as, you know, right now, Congress is considering handing ICE another $38 billion, which, by the way, is the same amount of money that they propose to spend on these warehouse detention facilities.
0: Sitara Gandhari, I want to thank you for being with us, Advocacy Director at Detention Watch Network. Coming up, we go to Spokane, Washington, where three people have been convicted of conspiracy for taking part in a protest. We'll speak to one of them, Army veteran Bajan Mavawala, and reporter Aaron Glantz. Stay with us.

0: Rapture by Katia Villaza, performed at the Brooklyn Folk Festival. This is Democracy Now!, democracynow.org. I'm Amy Goodman. We end today's show with President Trump's escalating crackdown on First Amendment rights. A federal jury last week convicted three people, including a U.S. military veteran, of felony conspiracy charges over their involvement in an anti-ICE protest in Spokane, Washington, last June. The protesters are awaiting sentencing, face up to 6 years in prison. For more, we go to Spokane, where we're joined by one of them. Bajan Malvawala is a U.S. military veteran in the war in Afghanistan. We're also joined by Aaron Glantz, fellow at the Center for Advanced Study of Behavioral Sciences at Stanford University. His recent piece for The Guardian headlined, "Federal Jury Finds Army Veteran and Two Other ICE Protesters Guilty of Conspiracy." Before we go to Bajan, I'm wondering, Aaron, if you can talk about the significance of this term conspiracy. I want to go to a clip first of an interview that you did on PBS's NewsHour. This is former acting U.S. Attorney General Richard Barker on PBS NewsHour.
1: Nobody was really hurt. None of the protesters were hurt. Fortunately, none of the law enforcement officers were hurt either.
2: He was aware that other U.S. attorneys had been ousted for refusing to comply with Trump Justice Department orders, and he worried about his ability to act ethically if he stayed on the job. So he resigned.
1: I didn't feel in this case that a conspiracy charge that would carry a 6-year term of incarceration was true to who I was or who I wanted to be as a federal prosecutor.
0: So that's former acting U.S. Attorney General Richard Barker resigned, speaking to our guest, Aaron Glantz, on PBS NewsHour. Aaron, so talk about the significance of this conspiracy conviction. Just before we go to the military veteran who was convicted.
3: I mean, what we have here is a really large reach of the conspiracy statute. The charge here, conspiracy to impede or injure federal officers. What happened was a relatively minor demonstration at an ICE facility in Spokane, Washington. There was a Facebook post by the former president of the Spokane City Council about two Venezuelan migrants who were going to be according to him, unlawfully deported. A federal judge ended up freeing one of those migrants, saying his arrest was unconstitutional. A number of demonstrators showed up. Bajan was one of them. He went home. He was going about his life. And then a month later, the FBI showed up at his door and a number of other demonstrators and arrested them for conspiracy. The individual you just heard from, Richard Barker, was the head of the U.S. Attorney's Office in Eastern Washington State, and he declined to sign the indictment. He resigned. When I spoke with him, he talked about the fact that here you have a case where no protesters were hurt, no ICE agents were hurt, and yet a number of the demonstrators are facing 6 years in prison. At the same time, the killers of Renee Good and Alex Preddy in Minneapolis have not been prosecuted at all, and he did not feel good about that. He talked to me about being a Sunday school teacher and needing to go before his fellow church members and talk to them about right and wrong, and he didn't think he could stay in his job. And I think that that's ultimately what this case is about in some way. You're going to hear from Bajan in a second. I was really impressed with him the whole time I've been covering this case over the past year as somebody who signed up to serve his country in Afghanistan in 2021 when Afghanistan fell to the Taliban, helping individuals come to this country to avoid being killed by the Taliban, who helped the U.S. military, and then standing up for some of his fellow residents in Spokane when the Trump administration tried to unlawfully deport them, always standing up and now facing 6 years in prison.
0: So let's go to Bajan Malvawala. This is your first interview since your conviction for aiding the conspiracy, for taking part in this ICE protest. Bajan, six of the nine people originally charged took plea deals, but you, Archer and Farrell, decided to fight. Now you've been convicted. Your response and why you decided to go to trial?
4: Yeah, I definitely felt like it was important to go to trial because if I had taken a plea deal, it would have essentially been me lying and saying that, you know, I did something that I didn't do. I didn't assault anybody. I didn't destroy any property. And the protest was largely peaceful. And I felt that it was very important to put that in front of a jury. And I think it's important to note that I was convicted of aiding and abetting, which was not included in the original indictment that I was arrested for back in July of last year.
0: Talk about why you decided to engage in this protest. You're a former U.S. Army. You're a U.S. Army combat veteran. You served in Afghanistan. Why put yourself on the line here?
4: I believe very strongly in the importance for people to be able to immigrate to the United States, for asylum seekers to find safety here. And I also very strongly believe in the people's right to address their government for things that they believe is wrong. And I saw a post on Reddit that said, you know, hey, these people are being unlawfully detained. And I had time and I said, you know what, I'm going to go down and do what's right. I'm going to go and tell them, hey, I do not agree with this. I think this is wrong.
0: Inspired by your arrest, your father, who we talked to, announced his congressional run in January will appear at a forum with other candidates Tuesday night. Have you heard from the incumbent congressman, Michael Baumgartner, since your conviction?
4: I have not heard anything from him. I'm not sure if he's made a statement or not.
0: And can you talk about your involvement since you were in Afghanistan and helping Afghan refugees?

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1: An interventional cardiologist is a physician who specializes in diagnosing cardiovascular diseases, specifically treats these diseases using minimally invasive catheter-based procedures rather than open surgery. The advantage with these procedures is that this is done with local anesthesia and some sedation, so there's no gentle anesthesia involved. It basically avoids scars, and the recovery time is almost instantaneous.

0: Hello and welcome to Aging Matters, a program featuring aging-related topics of interest to older adults and their families. I'm Cheryl Beversdorf, your host. Carotid artery disease is common in older adults. While only about 1% of adults aged 50 to 59 have the condition, it affects roughly 10% of people aged 80 to 89. Often, the disease progresses silently with no symptoms until a stroke or a warning mini-stroke occurs. Today, my guest is Dr. Charanjit Khurana, a board-certified interventional cardiologist and vascular specialist. Dr. Khurana will talk about causes, risk factors, and signs and symptoms of carotid artery disease and how it can lead to a stroke. He'll also explain what an interventional cardiologist is and common treatment procedures performed on patients with carotid artery disease. So welcome, Dr. Khurana, and thanks for joining me today.
1: Thank you, Cheryl, for having me here.
0: Before we get into the details about carotid artery disease, let's talk a little bit about what an interventional cardiologist is and the kinds of diseases that the specialty treats and the types of treatment techniques that the specialist uses.
1: An interventional cardiologist is a physician who specializes in diagnosing cardiovascular diseases, specifically treats these diseases using minimally invasive catheter-based procedures rather than open surgery. Yeah, at the last count, there were approximately 6,500 interventional cardiologists in the U.S. The training for this particular specialty after medical school involves doing an

0: patients with peripheral arterial disease, and these are narrowed arteries outside the heart, particularly the blood vessels in the legs, kidneys, and of course, those in the carotid arteries. The scope has increased tremendously now so that interventional cardiologists are also treating conditions like bad valves, and they're able to fix valves through these catheter-based procedures and fixing holes in the hearts. The other aspect they're treating is blood clots in the lungs. So all of this is done by basically advancing flexible tubes called catheters through the blood vessels in the groin or the wrist. And under X-ray guidance, these catheters are advanced to the areas of interest, and then contrast is injected so that the area of interest is visualized. These blood vessels are seen, and then these blockages are treated using balloons, stents, drills, and lots of other devices, including those that can shave off the plaque. The advantage with these procedures is that this is done with local anesthesia and some sedation, so there's no general anesthesia involved. It basically avoids scars, and the recovery time is almost instantaneous. The interventional cardiologist basically works very closely with the cardiac and vascular surgeons to determine which modality of treatment would work best in any one individual. And very often, in a lot of institutions, we will have what we call heart teams, which consists of different groups of folks, and they all come together to determine which treatment works best or which horses for which courses.
1: And I would suspect from what I'm hearing that the type of minimally invasive treatments that you've been talking about also allow less risk for the patients and quicker recoveries. Would you say that's true, Dr. Khurana?
0: Yes, absolutely. I mean, most of these procedures require a bed rest or so for a few hours after the procedure. And most patients, more than 95% of them, are up and about within a few hours. So the recovery is almost instantaneous.
1: Okay, that lays the framework and the groundwork here for what we want to talk about, carotid artery disease. So, what do our listeners need to know in terms of what it is, what the cause is?
0: Carotid artery disease is a condition in which the carotid arteries, that is, the two major blood vessels supplying on each side of the neck, they carry blood to the brain when they become narrowed or blocked, reducing blood flow to the brain.
1: Talk a little bit about the causes. Are there certain lifestyle factors that can precipitate carotid artery disease, or is it genetics? Is it other factors that might make certain people in the population more likely to have carotid artery disease?
0: The most common cause is what we call atherosclerosis, or a buildup of fat, cholesterol, calcium, and a lot of inflammatory material inside the artery wall. And as this plaque develops in there, that's what causes the narrowing. Now, the common risk factors that lead to the development of carotid artery disease can be listed, and in no particular order, but the risk factors include smoking. Patients with high blood pressure or poorly controlled blood pressure. High cholesterol, that's another big risk factor for development of these narrowings in these carotid arteries. Diabetics and smokers are particularly at risk. And as you mentioned, this occurs with aging, and it is a disease of aging. And as people get older, there is a higher likelihood of developing carotid disease. The other factors that play a role include obesity, physical inactivity. You mentioned family history, and that is a very interesting thing because there are families or groups of patients where there is a particular predisposition to developing plaque or buildup of plaque in the carotid artery. So family

0: history plays a very important role. We have known that patients who have diseases in other vascular beds, particularly in the peripheral arteries in the legs or even in the heart arteries, they are again at a very high risk of developing this carotid artery disease. The less common causes include patients who had prior radiation for either malignancies or other conditions which involve giving radiation. So prior radiation injury has been recognized as a very big risk factor. And there are some inflammatory blood disorders which can also increase the risk of developing carotid artery disease.
1: Is carotid artery disease more likely to occur in women rather than men? And also different cultures, maybe more in, you know, certain races, African-Americans, Asians, Hispanics, the white population, or some other culture. Can you talk a little bit more about that?
0: That is a very interesting observation. We do see that this disease is slightly more common in women than men. And it is slightly more common in the African-American and in the Hispanic population. In Asians, we see a very interesting pattern. We see that there is more buildup of plaque in the blood vessels within the brain rather than in the carotid arteries. These blood vessels or these narrowings do not have the same element of risk as there is in plaque building up in the carotid arteries. So there is clearly an age and a racial predisposition to carotid artery disease.
1: As I understand it, because of the nature of carotid artery disease, it can increase the risk of stroke. So let's educate the listeners about stroke symptoms. And can the symptoms of stroke vary among individuals?
0: Strokes are the biggest concern in patients with carotid artery disease. And strokes, because of this, occurs due to two main mechanisms. One is that the blood flow, the brain gets reduced because of a severe narrowing, or there can be plaque that can break loose or blood clots can actually develop at the site of these plaques. And these can go up in the arteries in the brain and can cause what is called a transient reduction in flow. Now, this may lead to either a major stroke where a big blood vessel in the brain gets blocked, or what we call a TIA or a minor stroke where symptoms occur, but then they recover within maybe a few minutes, usually within 24 hours. Now, you asked about whether stroke symptoms can vary among individuals, and they clearly can, because stroke symptoms depend upon which area of the brain is affected and the size of the blood vessel which has been affected, which can basically interrupt the blood flow. Also depends upon how quickly this blood flow is actually interrupted. So, for example, if the blood flow to the part of the brain where the speech is controlled gets affected, then the symptoms include trouble speaking or understanding. If the interruption of blood flow occurs in the area of the brain that controls vision, then the symptoms are an acute vision loss. Or if it involves where there is movement or it involves the control of a limb, then there's weakness or what we commonly know as a sort of a paralysis. Now, the symptoms can be either subtle or they can be profound depending upon how big a blood vessel has been affected. So the symptoms can vary amongst individuals. The classic thing about a stroke is the onset is very acute or is sudden. So anything that's sudden and persistent should raise a concern about possibly a stroke.
1: And when there is some concern that it could be a stroke based on what you just shared with us, also, it would be helpful to know what somebody who might be suffering from a stroke, if they're at home, for example, would you strongly advise that they call 911 rather than, say, having a spouse or they themselves drive themselves to the hospital?
0: Oh, absolutely. The one thing that has become very apparent over the last several years now is getting help soon. Time is brain. We've always used the acronym that your time is muscle, but we've also learned that your time is brain. So the longer you leave that blood vessel blocked, the worse it's going to be and the more damage there's going to be. So there is a common acronym that has been advertised, and that's called FAST, which is F for face, A for arms, S for speech, and T is time to call emergency services. Or sometimes people even use something called BFAST, whereas B is the balance and E is for eyes. So whenever there is an acute onset of a change in the neurologic status, whether it be, you know, a facial droop or an inability to speak or an inability to raise the arms or a weakness of the arms, slurring of the speech, it is time to call 911 and get help immediately, because things can be resolved and the amount of damage in the brain can certainly be reduced if there is an immediate help that is done.
1: So what I'm hearing you say is that the sooner that one can get medical treatment, if you call 911, you can get immediate medical attention from the technicians or in the ambulance, even before you get to the hospital.
0: That's absolutely correct. The slight sort of nuance here, as opposed to when, you know, when an individual is having a heart attack, is when you're having a heart attack, you give a blood thinner almost immediately. For a stroke, that's not always what's done, because there are two kinds of strokes. One is where the blood vessel gets blocked and the flow is interrupted, which is what we call the ischemic stroke. The other is what we call the hemorrhagic stroke, where the blood vessel bursts and there's blood surrounding in the brain. So obviously, we don't want to give a blood thinner if there's been bleeding or if there's a blood vessel that's actually burst. So what is done immediately is the individual is wheeled into the ER and a brain scan is performed immediately to determine if there is blood or not. And that can be very easily picked up in a scan, which is no more than 5-10 minutes. And that changes exactly how one would treat. So what the emergency services do is they notify ER folks that an individual with a possible stroke is on the way. So everything gets streamlined and things move faster. So time is brain. That's really how it works.
1: I would also imagine that to the extent possible that the person who's having these stroke symptoms can talk, they can share what kinds of medications they are on, or the person who's with them, because that may have an effect on what kind of treatment is given to the patient. Would you agree on that?
0: Oh, absolutely. Absolutely. I mean, more information at the time is very valuable, and every little detail, which blood thinners they're on, what previous medications they've used or they've been allergic to, all of these things make a tremendous difference and they help to streamline care.
1: Since we have been talking about carotid artery disease, is a carotid artery blockage a different kind of blockage? I just wanted to clarify that for our listeners.
0: Yeah, so a carotid artery blockage on its own is generally asymptomatic. So anybody with even a high-grade blockage will not have any obvious symptoms. The first symptom is a stroke. So in a way, these are different than having, say, a blockage in the heart arteries. You can have a blockage in the heart arteries and the individual may have chest pain with walking or exertion, what we call angina. In this instance, there may be subtle changes for the most part, these are not detected unless a stroke has occurred. So in that way, it's almost a silent kind of a killer which can gradually progress without being detected.
1: And so if I understand you correctly, then there are different kinds of blockages. There could be a severe blockage as opposed to a mild blockage. Am I correct?
0: That is correct. Depending upon the degree of the narrowing or the blockage, we label them as either mild, moderate, or severe. And there are various ways in which these are diagnosed. So on an exam, a physician may hear a noise in the neck or what we call a bruit. This usually indicates that there is a little bit of flow turbulence, which would suggest that there is buildup of plaque in the arteries. Very often, you can have absolutely no turbulence that's actually detected, but still have a reasonable amount of buildup of plaque in these arteries. What is done next is what we call an ultrasound or a carotid Doppler. This is a very valuable test, which has a great ability to detect the problem. The way this is done is there's a probe that's placed on the neck, and then using sound waves, the blood flow is measured and the velocities are measured. There's also the ability to see the amount of plaque in these arteries. The advantages include that this is very sensitive, it's non-invasive, and can be repeated several times if necessary. It does not involve any amount of radiation. So what this gives us is an estimation of the severity of the plaque buildup. So these are generally classified as either mild, moderate, or severe. Mild being less than 50%, and this ranges from either 1 to 15% or from, say, 16 to 49%. And the implications of these are different. Moderate blockages are what we call 50 to 69%, and then severe are more than 70%. You know, the analogy is that the way this is detected is if you have a hose pipe and if you squeeze it, water flows faster. And so these ultrasounds measure these velocity changes, and depending upon how much of an increase in velocity there has been, these blockages are then actually categorized. The ultrasound, if indeed suggests that there is a severe blockage, this generally leads to more imaging, which is either through a CAT scan or through an MRI. And this imaging helps to actually confirm what was detected on the ultrasound, or it refutes it. And sometimes we see a bit of a disparity between these two, at which point we need to do a third test to break the tie. So there are ways, and it's important to know the severity of the blockage as these are then categorized.
1: So if somebody has a mild blockage, is the management or the decision as to what the treatment is going to be different than, say, if somebody has a severe blockage? Might it be something more conservative, maybe like medication, rather than other kind of treatment? How does that determine depending on which type of blockage it is?
0: Somebody who has a mild blockage, that is the time to institute very aggressive preventative measures so that there is no progression. And this rests on three broad pillars. The first thing is lifestyle changes, which includes basically regular physical activity, stopping smoking, a heart healthy diet, limiting the amount of alcohol and weight management. This is the most important part of this, and that's the first pillar of this. The second aspect of all of this is controlling risk factors, which includes basically getting the blood pressure at goal, either with diet, exercise, salt management, or if medications are necessary, the lower it, the better. The second aspect of risk factor management is getting cholesterol numbers to goal. And with everything that we are now learning, lower the better, as low as we can drive our LDL or the lousy cholesterol. Diabetes management becomes very important in making sure that the HbA1c and the blood sugars in a diabetic are well controlled. Very often we might use what we call blood thinners, which are basically antiplatelet agents, to help keep the blood a little thin. That's the second aspect of this. And the third aspect is to determine what we call a monitoring strategy, wherein somebody who's detected as having a mild blockage then is monitored on a serial basis to make sure that there's been no progression. Now, of course, at the same time, patients will report if at any time things change. So, for example, if somebody has a mild blockage and will, of course, require all of these things that I've mentioned, you know, all the lifestyle changes and all the risk factor management. But then there is a fourth aspect which actually comes into play in these instances, and that becomes, how do we fix these things? And we can talk more about that. But that's the general approach for managing these mild blockages. And the way I look at it is that here is an opportunity to detect early and then prevent progression. Because clearly, we have seen that being aggressive in preventative measures reduces progression and really helps.
1: One question I was going to ask in terms of risk factors, it seems you mentioned a little earlier about the prevalence of obesity. I know you're not a nutritionist, but I'm wondering if in the many patients that you've seen, that you as a physician have more concern about the kind of processed foods and the foods that have a high amount of sugar or salt. Do you think that has increased the risk of carotid artery disease and the possibility of stroke?
0: Oh, without a doubt, yes. We are realizing more and more that basically vascular inflammation plays a huge role. And unfortunately, our ways of measuring vascular inflammation are very rudimentary. But all of these things that you mentioned, including obesity and processed foods, clearly increases vascular inflammation and accentuates plaque progression or narrowing. If everything else is equal, obese individuals or folks with very poor dietary habit have a much faster progression than those who are otherwise well controlled. So yes, without a doubt, obesity and poor diet plays a very important role.
1: Which goes to show that's why the Mediterranean diet with fruits and vegetables and nuts and maybe no meat might be a better choice as far as the diet is concerned. Would you agree?
0: Oh, yes. There is now plenty of data that the Mediterranean diet should be the diet we should all be using. And, you know, it's been endorsed by the American Heart Association, by the American College of Cardiology, and also the European guidelines. So yes, without a doubt, there is a tremendous benefit in using the Mediterranean diet. Food is medicine. You are what you eat.
1: Well said. Dr. Khurana, you mentioned a carotid ultrasound, and I just wanted our listeners to understand a little bit more about what carotid ultrasound is. And I was also wondering, how often should carotid ultrasound be performed, say, for mild and moderate carotid artery blockages? What's the kind of standard rule that you physicians have to determine use of this particular treatment modality?
0: You know, the ultrasound, as I mentioned earlier, is a non-invasive way of evaluating these things. So it's a probe that's placed on the neck with a little gel on the skin, and it helps to basically visualize the artery. The advantage is that these arteries are not in any deep muscles, so they are very well visualized, and they can be very easily assessed with these ultrasounds, and these ultrasounds, they can be repeated. Now, the question you ask is a very good one, is how often should this be done? So this actually depends upon lots of things. So, for example, if we already know that an individual has a mild blockage, less than 50% with no symptoms, then the ultrasound could be repeated once every few years, depending on, of course, how well the individual's risk factors are controlled. For example, if you have a diabetic who's not well controlled, or you have an individual with very high or labile blood pressures, then you probably would want to repeat this more often. If, on the other hand, we have a moderately blocked artery, where, say, if it's between 50 to 69% narrowed, then frequency of monitoring changes and one becomes a little bit more vigilant about doing this more often, maybe every 6 months to a year. Of course, if we have severe blockages, then that requires a more frequent surveillance. The other big thing that determines how often these are actually done is the presence or absence of symptoms. So, for example, if somebody has had symptoms, say a transient, visual loss, or maybe they've had an episode where their speech was affected for a few minutes and they've known that they've had a blockage in the carotid artery, so then that requires a more urgent evaluation. So the frequency of these ultrasounds depend upon the severity of the blockage that was actually determined in the initial instance, and then, of course, also upon symptoms. There's another aspect to this that we use, and that is, with the ultrasound, we can determine what is the nature of the plaque or the buildup of the blockage. So, for example, if a blockage looks very, what we call, unstable, or, if there is a lot of calcium in the artery, or it looks irregular, where there is suspicion that the likelihood of there being a blood clot becomes higher, then once again, the frequency of surveillance changes. So the frequency depends on the individuals, and there's not just one set tool which we use for that.
1: And Dr. Khurana, in that particular situation, is the carotid ultrasound performed on an outpatient basis, or would someone need to come into the hospital and stay overnight? And would the individual who needs to have this procedure, would they come directly to you, or would it be a referral from their primary care physician? Help us understand a little bit more about the process of not only having this procedure, but what happens leading up to it?
0: These are either referred by their primary care providers or their specialists, or if there is a BRUI, as I mentioned earlier, if that's heard, then this is a direct referral to an ultrasound clinic. These are absolutely outpatient. They take no more than 15 to 20 minutes. They're very easily performed, and they really give a lot of information. So it's entirely outpatient, it's very fast, and it's incredibly accurate.
1: Okay, so let's talk about treatment options for severe blockages, which is certainly much more serious. What would be the thought process of you as the interventional cardiologist and your health team members for somebody where a diagnosis of a severe blockage had occurred?
0: So in patients with severe blockages, different factors are taken into account to determine what's the best way to fix these blockages. And it depends, of course, on the degree of narrowing. It also depends upon whether or not the individual has had strokes or symptoms in the past. And then the bigger thing is the individual itself. For example, a very elderly individual who is not very functional, has lots of other illnesses and what we call comorbidities, and if their life expectancy is not very high, then aggressive medical management is all that is done. If the individual, however, is functional, age not being a criteria, but if they're functional, And if the risk of a stroke is determined high, then the goal is to actually go ahead and fix these blockages. And there are different ways of doing it. The first way, or the way that was the gold standard for several years, was what we call the surgery or the carotid end arterectomy. This is an open surgical procedure where the plaque is actually removed from the artery and a patch is put at the site. So this involves anesthesia, surgery. The advantage is that this has a lot of data behind it in terms of the durability, and there is clearly a lower stroke risk compared with some of the other modalities. The problem, of course, is that there still can be a risk of strokes when this procedure is being done. The other aspect of this is that a lot of these individuals who got blockages in their carotid arteries also have heart disease, or actually disease in the other blood vessels. So there is a risk of a heart attack at the time of this carotid surgery or end arterectomy. Other aspect of this is that there can be some what we call cranial nerve injuries, where, you know, these nerves that give supply to the vocal cords, they can get affected. There can be wound complications and things like that. So generally, severe blockages, or ones that are above 70% narrowed, is where we start thinking about these things. That's one aspect of fixing these blockages. The other thing to do is stenting. And stenting is now becoming more and more used and adopted. This involves advancing the catheters to the groins and then injecting some contrast and then advancing these spring coils, which are called stents. Now, before that's done, we put what we call a sort of a basket or a little filter device, which helps to trap all the debris that may actually break loose at the time of the stenting. So the stent procedure is faster. There's no recovery to do it. It's less invasive. The risk of strokes that can occur at the time of this procedure is almost as much as can occur, you know, with surgeries. It basically boils down to some patients can be stented because of their anatomy and some patients can't be. So that's really what we use. And then there's a third way of fixing this, which is a hybrid, which we call TCAR, or transcarotid artery revascularization. This is relatively newish. It doesn't have all the long-term data, but it is growing in popularity because it combines the advantages of both these modalities. So the treatment of severe blockages can include aggressive medical therapy or fixing these, depending upon lots of different factors that play into it.
1: Would you also say, Dr. Khurana, that for severe blockages, these various procedures that you've described are usually done right away so that the procedure can, in some cases, maybe save a life?
0: Usually, carotid arteries very often have a warning stroke, what we call a TIA or a mini stroke. A lot of these will have a mini stroke. This is a warning mechanism, and somebody who's had a TIA or a mini stroke presenting to the emergency room, we generally want to get them on blood thinners almost immediately and plan to fix these blockages within a few days tops. So there is that urgency. Sometimes one can have a big clot that blocks these carotid arteries and actually causes a stroke. Now, that's a whole different situation where this blockage then needs addressing immediately, like an emergency situation. That's a totally different situation. But if somebody presents with a TIA or a minor stroke and has been detected as having an underlying significant carotid narrowing, then the urgency of this thing becomes much more.
1: Well, and to that point then, give us a tutorial as to when a person should seek help. What should happen that says, I need to go to the hospital right now because I need to see a physician, I need to see the health team. What should we know?
0: As I mentioned earlier, the acuteness of the onset should be a warning sign. So something that occurs immediately or rapidly should raise a red flag. And if there is a sudden weakness in the face or the arm or the leg, or there is trouble speaking or understanding speech, if somebody's on the phone and you're on the other side and you hear the other individual just not making sense or the speech is very garbled, that's a warning sign that this person should be calling 911 and getting help immediately. A vision loss, you know, or maybe an acute onset of double vision, or maybe even dizziness, a loss of balance, or trouble walking, which is not just very subtle, but something that catches your attention. Sometimes a sudden severe headache with no real cause, that should be a warning sign that here's an individual who should be seeking help immediately. And as we've talked about in the past, remember the mnemonic FAST or be fast, which is face drooping, arm weakness, speech difficulty, and E is for time to call emergency services. One thing I always say is if people are hesitant about seeking help because, oh, you know, it's nothing or it's a false alarm. Now, you'd rather have a false alarm than waste important time and not seek help when really major damage can be prevented.
1: That's such good advice, because sometimes people think, oh, well, I just don't want to bother and go to the hospital if I don't really need to. I sense in your position, Dr. Khurana, that you'd rather tell somebody that it was a false alarm rather than something serious like a blockage that really needed to be treated.
0: Oh, absolutely. Absolutely. I would take false alarms any day, because if you're going to save that one individual from being bedridden, being stroked out, being not functional, then it's a no-brainer for me. No pun implied there.
1: So people have decided that they have some of these symptoms that you're talking about, and the ambulance brings them to the hospital. There is some evidence and that, say, the emergency technicians have called ahead to the hospital and said, we've got somebody here who is having a severe stroke. What happens next? Are they given priority then and then get the tests that they need? What would be the course of action, especially if, say, they had a completely blocked carotid artery? How do we diagnose and make sure that it's the proper treatment?
0: Now, the emergency services will notify the ER. We've all been in emergencies rooms where it's full with patients and they're waiting. This will streamline things. It's always advantageous to call, you know, the emergency medical services rather than driving yourself or having your family member drive there, because there will be streamlining of care, because they will be notified earlier on. You will get your imaging done immediately and the treatment processes are actually instituted very soon. If indeed they are detected as having a complete blockage, then it depends upon whether or not that's causing the stroke. And if that were to be the case, then that artery is opened immediately. On the other hand, if one detects that the artery is completely blocked on an incidental basis, then one doesn't want to mess with that, because the way you look at it is, if the artery is completely blocked, then there's no blood flowing. Now, the good thing about the brain is that the brain has blood vessels from different directions, and all of these, they meet. So all roads lead to the brain, and they all form their own internal connections inside the brain. So, for example, if your right carotid artery is completely blocked, then the left artery compensates and supplies blood to the area of the brain so that those individuals may not even know that they've had a completely blocked artery. In those instances, the entire emphasis becomes on trying to protect the one artery which is open. So a blocked artery has a different implication depending upon the setting in which it is picked up. If it's an acute situation which is causes stroke, then the whole emphasis is in getting that artery open. If it's a chronically blocked artery which is incidentally detected, then the whole emphasis becomes in actually protecting the one good artery which is supplying everything up in the brain.
1: We hear so much about older adults and the concerns about dementia or some type of cognitive decline. Have you found in your work that there is a risk of dementia and cognitive decline for patients with carotid blockages?
0: Yes, there is increasing evidence that carotid artery blockages or carotid stenosis are actually associated with cognitive decline. The relationship is a little bit complex, but it is beyond any element of doubt that there is worsening of cognition with these blockages. Now, the trials that have been done have been a little mixed in terms of making an association versus what we call causation. Because, you know, with age, there is a decline in cognition anyway. But looking at it in a broader perspective, patients with carotid disease and severe carotid disease have often been found to have a reduction in their processing speed, in their attention, in their executive functioning. And some meta-analyses or some trials or some observational studies have shown that fixing these blockages helps to reduce the progression and sometimes even improve their level of cognition. Now, this is a little controversial because there's been a recent trial which showed that perhaps it is not as much as we thought. There have been some debate about the trial follow-up wasn't long enough, but there is no question that patients or individuals with carotid artery disease have cognitive declines. Some evidence to suggest that fixing this reduces the progression, perhaps may improve some of this function. The mechanism, you know, has been suggested as there being very tiny microemboli that can keep going up in the brain and can cause damage, or a chronic state of reduced blood flow to the brain reduces the brain function. So, yes, vascular dementia can be a cause, and perhaps, I mean, I'm hoping that there will be more trials in the future which will help us clarify this, whether fixing these blockages can help to improve cognition.
1: And Dr. Khurana, does it make any difference? I'm thinking because there are so many different kinds of dementia and cognitive decline, and there are different stages. Does that make a difference in terms of the relationship between that particular disorder and the carotid blockages? I was just wondering if there's any relationship there.
0: Yes, it's an excellent question again. I mean, obviously, if you've already had a significant advanced cognitive decline due to microemboli or other things like that, then it is highly unlikely that you'd be able to reverse that situation. If, on the other hand, you've gotten it early where you've seen some decline, but there's a high-grade blockage, then it makes all the more sense to go in and get these things fixed. Now, dementia can have different causes, including Alzheimer's and all sorts of other conditions, which, of course, are not related to vascular dementia. So a neurologist would help to first determine what is the cause of dementia. And nowadays, there is a test which can be done to determine whether there is Alzheimer's, a blood test, which is very helpful. So, yes, there are different kinds of dementia, but if there is cognitive decline detected early with high-grade blockages or narrowings in the carotid arteries, it makes a lot of sense to go ahead and get these things fixed.
1: One other thought that I had is that there are other neurological situations, disorders that older adults might have. I'm thinking Parkinson's disease is one that seems to be quite prevalent amongst older adults. Has there been any studies done that find a relationship of any other kinds of neurological disorders with carotid blockages? Or is it mostly right now, is the focus more on dementia and cognitive decline rather than, say, other neurological disorders?
0: Yeah, you've raised some excellent questions. There is a tremendous amount of research going on whether Parkinson's is truly a vascular disease. The evidence is not there yet. So as of now, carotid disease is mainly prevention of strokes and mild cognitive decline. So the other movement disorders, or what we call the extrapyramidal disorders of the brain, there may be a vascular component, but there is no evidence that fixing these blockages can do anything to those neurologic conditions.
1: Well, we're getting close to the end of the interview, but I would be remiss if I didn't ask you, given your situation of treating people with carotid artery disease, to just review again the importance of prevention and what factors to keep in mind to avoid getting carotid artery disease and having the risk of a stroke. What do you tell your patients?
0: Lifestyle changes become the basis for really everything. I mean, you know, keeping a very good physical exercise routine, a good, healthy Mediterranean plant-based diet, keeping your weight well controlled, not letting obesity cause inflammation, limiting the amount of alcohol, and if you're smoking, you know, you've really got to stop. There is absolutely no excuse for that. These things really make a difference. I mean, I see very elderly patients in my practice who do all these things, and they have very minimal amount of buildup in their carotid arteries. Yes, you can't avoid a genetic influence, but you certainly reduce your risk by a tremendous amount. I mean, and had you not been doing this, and if you've got a genetic sort of predisposition, your risk becomes all the more higher. So lifestyle changes become crucial. Controlling your risk factors. Not all cholesterol is what you eat, because cholesterol is actually packaged and made in the body itself. So if your numbers are high, and if nowadays we use a lot of risk scores to actually determine who should and who should not be on medications and how aggressive these medications should be depending upon where one is in the spectrum. So controlling risk factors and lifestyle changes become the essence of a healthy life in one's golden years.
1: Well, I would also want to just ask for a comment about the mental aspects of getting older. We hear so much about social isolation and lack of purpose and depression amongst older adults. Have you found, or have studies indicated any relationship there in terms of the mental situations of older adults and maybe any cause effect in connection with carotid artery disease?
0: Yes, I think we have a lot of evidence now that social isolation, depression, stress plays a tremendous role in worsening progression and development of vascular disease. And all of this essentially boils down to inflammation. And all of these things result in an increased level of inflammation. And that, as we've known, is a tremendous risk factor. So yes, all of the things that you've mentioned play a very big role.
1: Well, final question. Obviously, you've given a lot of really helpful information to our listeners. Any recommended resources that you would offer to the listeners about carotid artery disease, treatment? You've talked a lot about prevention. Certain places that maybe one can find on the internet or a good book. And then any final comments you'd like to share with the listeners today?
0: So in terms of resources, one could never go wrong with the Mayo Clinic website. They have a lot of information. The Society for Vascular Surgery puts out a very useful guide for screening and management of carotid artery disease. The U.S. Preventive Services Task Force, they could come up with their updated guidelines. So all of these have a tremendous resource. And, you know, WebMD has a lot of good resources that I was looking at. So there are a tremendous amount of online resources. And there is a lot of graphic information which can help one understand this. My final thoughts on this, Cheryl, are, you know, this is a disease process which is easily detected, which can be easily fixed, which can be easily prevented. And there is no reason why somebody should have a stroke because of a high-grade carotid stenosis, which is not being picked up, which is not being screened. You know, if the individual has not had or not made good lifestyle choices, then they should absolutely go and get the screening done to just make sure that the amount of buildup of plaque in the arteries is not excessive.
1: Well, that is good advice for everybody to heed. And given that information, I want to thank Dr. Charanjit Khurana, board-certified interventional cardiologist and vascular specialist, for joining me today. Thank you so much, Dr. Khurana. You have really enlightened us about this really important health topic.
0: You're very welcome, Cheryl. Thank you very much.
1: To learn more about Aging Matters, of course, you can visit our website, which is agingmattersonline.com. 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And remember, age is just a number, not a label. 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

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Enjoy Democracy Now! 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

Well, that's Sooner or Later by Eliza Gilkinson. 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Of course, past programs are available, always available as a podcast, or anytime on ClassWars.org, ClassWars.org, the last 10 programs, and a lot of other links to our guests are right there. Well, our guest today is going to be Harriet Linowitz. She's a professor, activist, author of a brand new book, Selling Israel, Zionism, Propaganda, and the Uses of Hasbara. And we talk today about how the apartheid state of Israel is glorified in public relations and also in descriptions. So we'll look for that in about 30 minutes into the program. Harriet Milinowitz, professor, talks about her book, Selling Israel, which brings me the views and opinions expressed on this program are not necessarily those of this station, its board of directors, not even its constituents. Just the views of me, Fred, and I'm bringing you up to date on America's hidden class wars.

Really studied in college, never seen on your media. Social struggle, how to change our society beyond voting. We don't disparage voting. Voting's very important. But there's so much more that you have to be as to be an activist and really change the direction of this country from its focus on 800 billionaires who call all the shots. We can see that in every piece of news we get, how important the very richest of us have accumulated incredible power, especially in the federal government. All right, we're going to go back in history to April 9th, 1898. And that's the day that Paul Robeson was born in Princeton, New Jersey. He would go on to become a real hero of the left, and I would say the most influential black leader of his time. Also, he was the true Renaissance man of his age. He was an acclaimed athlete. He was an actor, a famous singer, cultural scholar. He was a lawyer. Most of all, he was a radical spokesperson for the black human rights. As an artist, I come to sing, but as a citizen, I will always speak for peace, and no one can silence me on this. That's his statement Paul Robeson gave as the reason why he was such an activist. He was also an All-American football player, put himself through Columbia Law School by playing professional football on the weekends. It's a real merging of personalities. He was a good 6 to 8 inches taller than anybody interviewing him as well. He was a huge person, both in personality and in physical strength. Robeson would go on to present a historic petition to the United Nations. I'm going to read part of it. "We charge genocide, the historic petition to the United Nations for relief from a crime of the United States government against the Negro people," unquote. Well, it was a book-length document that cataloged hundreds of lynching cases and the, quote, "clear pattern of government inaction," or actually complicity. It was charged that in the 85 years since the end of slavery, more than 10,000 African Americans had been lynched. The petition goes on to cite the UN's official definition of genocide, quote, "any intent to destroy in whole or in part a national, racial, or religious group is genocide. The oppressed Negro citizens of the United States, segregated, discriminated against, and long targeted of violence, suffer from genocide as a result of the consistent, conscious, unified efforts of every branch of government. If the General Assembly acts as the conscience of mankind, and therefore acts favorably on our petition, it will have served the cause of peace." Well, with the Cold War raging, the U.S. did everything it could to prevent the U.N. from even debating the petition. Our country blocked it from even being considered by the U.N. Commission on Human Rights. Moreover, the House Un-American Activities Committee called Robeson to testify about his behavior, and he was blacklisted, and his famous recordings were all erased. The U.S. State Department even seized his passport, restricting him from leaving the U.S. for 8 years. Of course, by that time, he had a career that spanned many, many countries, so having to stay in the U.S. for 8 years is an attempt to cripple his singing career. And the FBI maintained also a long listing of invasive spying campaigns on every part of his life. Robeson's name was removed from All-American football teams. Newsreel footage of him was destroyed. His last testimony before the House committee showed no consternation or remorse. He reminded the committee that he was a lawyer
and that the Communist Party was a

0: legal party in the U.S. In fact, he probably never signed on to the Communist Party. There's no proof that he ever was part of the Communist Party. He stood for their right to be a party in these United States. And he closed his testimony to the committee, the McCarthy Committee, by saying, quote, "You gentlemen belong with the Alien and Sedition Acts, and you are the non-patriots, and you are the un-Americans, and you ought to be ashamed of yourselves." Well, that's the question. Are we, the white people of America, ashamed of ourselves? Have we ended the racism and violence that we treat other nations and peoples with? Are Palestinian children starving in Gaza the direct result of our white privilege? Are the hospitals and schools being bombed in Iran the result of a white Christian gone mad? Someone we elected as president despite knowing what a race-hater he really was. No, the war crimes being committed in the Middle East will be forever called the American genocide. But let's hear some of Robinson's words. They're sort of hard to come by. I found it in Australia. Possibly other countries hadn't done as thorough a job erasing his presence. So let's go to an interview first, and then we're going to go to a song. And the song is Paul Robeson singing to the Scottish miners, because part of his dedication to both peace and justice involved support of the various labor unions. So the thousands of people coming out in Scotland to hear him is a great video if you want to watch it on YouTube, lining up all tens of thousands of white Scottish workers lining up to hear their hero. So let's hear Paul Robeson's, and here's the interview with Paul Robeson from Australia.
1: How is it that the American Negro, who for so long has been a second-class citizen in the United
2: still
1: States...
2: Still is, I'm sorry.
1: How is it that he's contributed so much to American culture?
2: Well...
1: Music, dance, you know, everything you can think
2: well,
1: of.
2: Well, I have to be very modest about that. I would say certainly as we look at the African peoples in Nigeria, for example, I just got a wonderful invitation to go to Nigeria to be present at the installation Governor General Ezekwe, an old friend, who will now, and I had to cable him, I'm in Australia. I certainly would like to be with you, but I'm out here with some good folks. But I'll get to Nigeria later.
3: Mr. Robeson, do you feel that Africa is to some extent an affinity for it, a home, or do you still feel America is essentially your home? How do you feel?
2: I'll come to that in just a second. But to come back to it, so I would say the Africans and the American Negroes have turned out to be an extraordinarily gifted people. The great tragedy is that by not making us full-class citizens as yet in America, they may be losing, I don't know how much yet. And to come back, I would say that unquestionably, I am an American, born there, my father slaved there. Upon the backs of my people was developed the primary wealth of America, the primary wealth. You have to have accumulated wealth to start, you know, to build. Mm. You did it another way here in Australia. You had to build your accumulated wealth too. Mm. You just came and took it. You know what I mean? And that's what they did in most of the countries. That's what you Europeans did. You just took it. We got to catch up with you a little bit. And so in America. So there's a lot of America that belongs to me yet. You understand? Mm. But just like a Scottish American is proud of being from Scotland, I'm proud for being African. Now, in our school books, they tried to tell me that all Africans were savages. Till I got to London and found most of the Africans I knew were going to Oxford and Cambridge and doing very well, and learned their culture. And even once somebody had the temerity, after one had conquered the Chinese people and imposed upon them the opium trade and everything else, to suggest that they were a backward people, just the people who had been civilized so long over the rest of you folks didn't make any sense at all. So somewhere it was wonderful to find about the colored peoples of the world that they were very advanced. So I would say today that I'm an American who is infinitely prouder to be of African descent, no question about it. No question about it. I'm an Afro-American, and I don't use the word American ever loosely again.
3: Now, this was the feeling that when you're in London about 1937-38, you really had the world at your feet then. I mean, you're a tremendous success, you were recognised all over the world, and yet you went back to America. This was the feeling that took you back?
2: I felt I had to go back to my people, that's right. The going was tough. And today, I can go back. I just had my passport renewed. I could go back to pretty tough times now. But any time I could get a telegram next week that the Negro people had gathered somewhere in one of their conferences, as they could, and say, Paul, in the difficulties that are going on in America, would you come back and help us? I would take the plane as soon as I finished my engagements.
0: All right, we're going to go right ahead on to the Paul Robeson scene, to the Scottish miners. So let's listen to that.

dead, I never died, says he. I never died, says he. In Salt Lake City.

Standing there as big as life and smiling with his eyes, says Joe, what they can never kill, went on to organize, went on to organize. I dreamed I saw Joe Hill last night, alive as you and me. Says I, but Joe, you're 10 years dead. I never died, says he. I

Well, that's The Light by J. Mankiewicz. Lead into the next part of Activist Radio. Has its own website, fantasylandmedia.org, that really is a decades-long look at the failings of our corporate-controlled media. The failing stories or the missing stories are all keyword searchable, of course. So check out fantasylandmedia.org to get a sense of what stories are missing. Missing because of the problem of the corporate-controlled media, where all the news is made by the people in charge, the corporations, and, of course, your very own government. All right, our first story is from the Daily Beast. Quote, President Donald Trump has been forced to confront concerns about his mental health after issuing a profanity-laced Easter tirade against Iran over the weekend. It's a high-stakes press conference on Monday. Trump outlined the dramatic rescue of U.S. pilot down inside Iran, as well as the rapidly escalating war that has entered its fifth week. But questions turned to his expletive-filled rant on Sunday, which raised serious concerns about his mindset. Quote, Tuesday will be a power plant day and bridge day, all wrapped up in one in Iran. There will be nothing like it. Open the F and straight, you crazy bastards, and you'll be living in hell. Just watch, he wrote. Well, the New York Times didn't speculate about the sanity of our president, despite the fact that members of his own party have. Is this the New York Times protecting the image of our government, despite how erratic and just plain crazy he has been? The next story is from Common Dreams. University of Washington removes Mideast Center director who criticized U.S.-Israeli war on Iran. Quote, there's a chilling effect on not just my academic freedom, but that of my colleagues. Anyone who dares to speak out against the war and against aggression, said UW professor Ari Fani. The University of Washington has removed a professor from his role as director of the Middle East Center after he criticized the illegal U.S.-Israeli war of choice on Iran and condemned Zionism and the settler colonial movement of the Jewish hegemony in Palestine. There is a chilling effect not just upon academic freedom, but that of my colleagues. Anyone who dares to speak out against the war and against oppression, he said. Well, people are losing their jobs, aren't they? They're just like the McCarthy era. But where is the New York Times to report on these jobs being lost? Not there. And lastly, we have a story from Common Dreams. Quote, Trump openly flaunting his war crimes, unquote, as U.S. bombs Iran's civil infrastructure. Quote, the President of the United States would like everyone to know he is acting with criminal intent in case there is any ambiguity, a U.S. law professor said of his social media post with the bridge bombing footage. After pledging in a primetime address that the United States and Israel would bomb Iran, quote, back to the Stone Age where they belong, President Donald Trump on Thursday shared a video of the U.S. blowing up an Iranian bridge and promised much more to follow, unquote. Well, this is another story that the New York Times just didn't cover, did it? Is the New York Times at this point protecting the image of the United States in the rest of the world? I think that's possibly what's happening here, sort of skirting the issue of is the president crazy, just because it would look so bad for the empire. I think that's possibly what is happening. Well, we're going to go to a song. The song is by Macklemore, and the song itself is Hinds Hall 2. Let's go to that. In

0: All right, that was a great rendition of that song. The Macklemore Hinds Hall 2. And just as good as really the first one as well. We're going to go to our guest now. This is Harriet Milinowitz, professor, a retired professor, activist, author of Selling Israel, Zionism, Propaganda, and the Use of Hasbara. And we talked today about essentially how that's created. It's a long and involved book, but intensely interesting, because we're really looking at the effect of the war to legitimize what Israel has been doing all along. And in the process of creating its media sense, we get to compare it often to the Nazis, how they used scapegoating and how they used language to sell the war to the German people and just to sell the genocide to the German people. So I think it really has some interesting aspects, and I really enjoyed reading it a great deal. It's a neat read. And so again, Harriet Milinowitz, professor, activist, author of Selling Israel, Zionism, Propaganda, and the Uses of Hasbara. Let's listen to that.
1: All right, Harriet Milinowitz, yes. Thank you so much for being on Activist Radio today.
2: Thanks for having me, Fred.
1: You've been writing this book for a while. And the book is Selling Israel, just came out recently. And how long has it taken you to write this book? Are you constantly bringing in new material for the book? And did it take you 15 years to write it?
2: It took me 20 years to write it, actually.
1: Okay, that was...
2: And most of that time I was teaching at Long Island University in Brooklyn and was, busy the way you are when you're teaching. But I also, I think, got into the topic maybe before I was fully ready for it. And I had so much background research to do that partly that took up the time. But I kind of researched the whole history of Zionism, the whole history of Palestine, and the whole history of propaganda. And I learned an awful lot, but that did take time.
1: Has the... several years ago, we weren't using words like genocide. I mean, that was, nobody used that. And has that changed the obvious signs of a genocide, of destroying a people and its culture? Has that changed the writing of this book?
2: I have an epilogue that's a post-October 7th, 2023 epilogue, because I felt all along that things should be brought up to date, and that talks about what's happened since then. I think that the 2014 siege of Palestine by Israel was pretty genocidal, too. I think they've been pretty genocidal all along. Genocide is a legal term. I'm not a legal person. I use it because legally expert people have led the way in using it. And it's a powerful term for a lot of people. But to me, the point is you don't kill a whole lot of people and damage their entire lives and infrastructure and universities and hospitals. You just don't do that. And you, whatever you want to call it, even if they didn't call it genocide, I would have the same feelings about it.
1: You have a nice section in there about going, must have been Cornell encampment and talking to the students. So you put in the terms of research for the book. So has this been your approach for many years, talking to students and seeing, how they differ and what ideas they have?
2: Well, the Cornell encampment was different because these were students who were mainly already protesting the genocide that was going on. And there were encampments all over the country, and they were being repressed. So that was big news at the time. And these were more self-selected students. But for many years, I taught a course called Palestine in Literature and Film. And I taught it at LIU for many years. And then after I took early retirement, I taught at Ithaca College for 7 years. I was part-time there. But I continued teaching that as a seminar there. And it was quite popular. And most of the students who took the course felt that they just didn't know enough. That's why they took it. And so I didn't have a huge amount of pushback. I didn't have a huge amount of cheerleading. You know, it was, they felt like they didn't know. And so many of the students were, while they were Jewish and Palestinian and other Arabic students, most of them were American Christians who were afraid of being called anti-Semitic, expressing their interest in this topic too much. So they really did want to learn. And I think it very much is a learning experience. I tried to present all points of view, not as equally valid, but just so that they knew what they were. I think you have to know everybody's motivation in order to really understand a situation.
1: And the complexities of so many opinions, I think, makes it difficult to, you know, sum up the effect of this. How do you see your book being different than a number of other books that have come out about Israel-Palestine? We've realized that the gate has been, the dam has been ruptured, and the books are coming out, aren't they? And back, you knew Joel Cavell. He couldn't get it printed, you know, and he had to go to England to get his book printed. How does your book differ from a lot of other books now that have recently come out about Israel and Palestine?
2: Well, my book really stands on the shoulders of a lot of books largely written by historians that have come out in recent decades. Hmm. And I would include Ilan Pappe, Nora Masalha, Rashid Khalidi, Edward Said got the ball rolling, really. He wasn't a historian, but he definitely got this going. And I feel like what they did was break through that barrier of lies that people believed in. So that by the time I was writing my book, a lot of those lies were exposed. Not everybody had been exposed to their exposure, but it wasn't a big secret anymore that things like the history of the Nakba and the refugee crisis of 1948 and other things like that were lies. So what I could do is use their research to say, okay, these are lies. I don't have to prove it to you. If you want to know, you know, go to these places. Here's what they said. But my aim here is to figure out how they pulled this off. How did they make these lies seem like truth? A lot of what I look at in the book is what the theorist of propaganda, Jacques Ellul, called the propaganda of integration, which he distinguished from the propaganda of agitation. And the propaganda of agitation is like when you're in a war and they say you're with us or with the terrorists or something like that. And propaganda of integration is a million little, composed of a million little things that disrupt your life, and that symbols and stories and official legends, flags, those things that construct the sense of the justice of your own society. And it's not just Israeli society, and it's not just American society. This is what societies do. Generally, it's there's a revolution, there's a new writing of all the textbooks and all of those things. So I look a lot in this book at how things like holidays and songs and, you know, all kinds of things shape both Israelis and American Jews and American, other Americans' sense of the justice of Israel's cause. And so I'm looking at that as the backdrop for encountering new information and looking at how information even gets encountered. What happens when historians go into archives that have been closed ever since 1948 and discover that what they've always been told and believed is not true because they're finding the written testimonies of the
1: Zionist people who went through it.
2: Mm-hmm.
1: How does Benny Morris fit in? You know, when you read about his description, he's admitting a lot of what went on during the Nakba and admitting to a lot of things that many Zionists do not want to admit. But on the other hand, he isn't the perfect person for attacking Zionism either. What's Benny Morris's problem?
2: Well, I do write about Benny Morris and his conversion in the book. Basically, he's a brilliant researcher who went into many archives and got an incredible amount of material and was responsible for changing a lot of the discussion in Israel and beyond on what happened in 1948. And so he provided all this information, but then he was very attacked by his colleagues and countrymen, and he kind of chickened out. And he didn't have the courage to continue to stand up and say, yes, you know, this is what we did, and this was wrong. And so he basically just changed his opinion about this. He stuck to the facts that he had unearthed, but he said, well, we had to do it or we wouldn't have had a Jewish country. We wouldn't have had Israel, so this was necessary. And you can agree with or disagree with that. Obviously, I very much disagree with it, and so do many other people. But and it's discredited him a lot as a moral book person, but his research still stands and supported a lot of further research by others, which has been invaluable.
1: At one point in the book, you talk about describing the how a Zionist achieves what you say is inner peace. And at one point you say a lobotomy is helpful. But then you go on to talk about the balance theory. And how does that fit together?
2: Well, I do want to say I'm not just saying that a lobotomy is helpful for Zionists. I'm saying lobotomy, and I'm speaking metaphorically, and ironically, it's helpful for anybody who experiences cognitive dissonance or, you know, what George Orwell called doublethink, which is believing two opposite ideas at the same time. In order to really feel inner peace when you're doing that, you need to have some kind of metaphorical lobotomy. So I wasn't just speaking of Zionists there.
1: Right.
2: What's the other part of the question?
1: Well, I was also interested in the balance theory. And
2: the balance,
1: you talked about the news reporting, and I think that's so easy to fall into. We're being fair. But we're balancing the pros and the cons of the argument, where in lots of ways, genocide doesn't invite a balance. What is the balance to murdering, you know, a people? What is balance? We're talking about balance, and maybe we're talking about the same thing.
2: Yeah, well, that's something that a lot of people, Palestinians and people in solidarity with Palestinians, have been complaining about, including myself, for many years. that in any public forum where you try to have, let's say, an anti-Zionist or Palestinian Solidarity activist speak, they will cancel the event, often under pressure, unless they can provide a counter argument, an opposing argument, you know, the opposing views approach. And so this is very, and I gave a number of examples of that in the book, ranging from the Modern Language Association to a high school in the Bronx and, you know, many places. But this actually, I explain in the book, and I don't know that anybody's made this connection before, but I think this goes back to the tobacco industry and what's called the tobacco strategy.
1: That's a great part of your book. Really, I think that helps helped me understand the concept, you know.
2: Well, that's good. So maybe I should just explain it briefly. Which
1: go
2: is
1: ahead.
2: That, and there's this wonderful book called Merchants of Doubt by Oreskes and Conway that is about the tobacco strategy and how it was put into use for a lot of other scientific so-called debates that weren't really debates, like climate change and acid rain, secondhand smoke. But basically the idea was that people, researchers, scientific researchers were starting to say that tobacco was quite injurious to your health, could cause cancer, heart attack. And so the industry fought back, and they hired their own so-called researchers who published opposite brands of research, saying, oh no, tobacco is fine, it's not a problem. And the point was not to just convince people that tobacco was not harmful, but to plant doubt in people's minds, to say, well, you know what, there's still a debate going on, there's this side and there's this side, it hasn't been resolved yet, so who knows, maybe for now you can keep on enjoying your cigarettes until there's something conclusive that happens. And, you know, at the time, people were not noticing that the tobacco so-called researchers were not publishing in peer-reviewed scientific journals, and a lot of them were publishing in major media that was not peer-refereed the way real scientific work is. So a lot of people who were lay people to the sciences didn't realize the different provenances of these two areas of research. Also, the media can just take up anything it wants. It can just say, so-and-so says this. And they don't have to go and start unearthing what the truth is underneath it. So they'll say, well, this guy says this, and that guy says that, so the jury's still out.
1: The jury's still out.
2: And that's what I call, and Oreskes and Conway call, the manufacture of doubt. And that's what I think is central to the balance argument with Zionism and Palestine, which is, well, the Zionists say this, the Palestinians say that, everybody has their opinion, everybody's biased, so how are we ever going to know?
1: Yeah, it was an interesting section. Also, I was interested by Christian civilization. Now, you get a lot of right-wing, ultra-right-wing people who are talking about Christian civilization. Where does that come in, and why does this group care about civilization? I mean, is this another sort of a hidden racist term?
2: Well, Christian Zionism preceded Jewish Zionism by quite a while. And it was from there that you got things like a land without a people for a people without a land. It might not have been those exact words, but that concept came from Christian Zionism. And it came from Britain. A lot of English Christians were very influenced by the Bible. And so and the idea also of Christian Zionism is that eventually Jesus will return to earth and there'll be the rapture. And all the people who are believers will go to heaven, and those who won't will perish. And of course, the Jews are not going to be believers. They usually leave this part out. So you have people like Netanyahu eagerly, you know, egging them on. But there, it's the end time kind of belief that inspires that. And it's, you know, again, a very historical view of the Bible and what it portends.
1: And 35 million people in the U.S. are Christian Zionists? You know, is it that many? I mean, that's just hard to believe.
2: Yeah, it's huge. And I don't know the number right now. I put in whatever number I had at the time that I wrote it. But it's a huge movement. And, you know, it's a part of the Christian evangelical movement in the United States.
1: Yeah, I was interested to see that poor Mark Twain doesn't fare too well when it comes to talking about the Palestinians. And,
2: well, that's what the Zionists say, but they clearly haven't read the book. They haven't read Twain's book. Because this comes up a lot. They'll say, do you know what 19th century American writer went to Palestine and said it was desolate and undeveloped and awful? And, you know, I'll say, yeah, Mark Twain, and if you read the book, you'll find that he's making fun of everybody there. And he's not saying anything seriously. The whole book is satirical. And he makes fun of a lot of his fellow travelers from the United States who are very enthralled with being in the Holy Land and, you know, kind of are credulous about everything they encounter. But he really makes fun of them as well. He makes everything. He's Mark Twain. So,
1: yeah. I mean, yeah. It's hard. In his time, I think he was the anti-racist writer that is still, you know, read a lot because of his understanding of racism. I was reading your book. I wasn't completely aware of that. I didn't know he was criticizing racism rather than sort of perpetuating racism, because a lot of his books, he takes people and sort of makes them into monsters. As Huckleberry Finn goes down the Hudson, he meets worse and worse racists and more dangerous people, till at the end, I think Mark Twain couldn't finish the book and finishes it in a very strange way. But,
2: I think the whole discussion about his racism comes very much from Huckleberry Finn and Huck's relationship to the slave Jim, who he goes down the river with. And and again, there's some tongue-in-cheek there. You know, Huck keeps feeling guilty that he's helping Jim because he feels that's the morally wrong thing to do, to help a slave run away. And that story has been rewritten by recently as the novel James, and getting up. I can't remember. I know this is not the fault of that author. It's the fault of my aging brain. But I'm going to just see. Yeah, Percival Everett wrote a prize-winning novel called James, in which just in the past few years, in which he redoes Huckleberry Finn very drastically, and the book is great. But people sometimes say Huck Finn really was racist, and others say it really was anti-racist. So I guess, as Rex and Conway would say, the jury is still out on that one.
1: Yeah, that Well, actually, we have just a couple minutes left. Usually I ask a question about how difficult it was to publish a book that's critical of Zionism. And so I'll ask you that question, too. At times, did you feel people were angry at you, or that you paid a price for writing a book that obviously criticizes the country of Israel, criticizes their tactics, and even exposes their double think. So have you paid the price at all as far as writing a book that really questions the Zionist enterprise?
2: The only way I really paid the price was at LIU, Long Island University, where some really dumb administrators who had the power to stop me from getting a sabbatical to write it did so. And there was a big petition that went around the world, you know, that was signed by hundreds and hundreds of people, but they didn't budge. And that's why retirement finally allowed me to really finish the book. But after that, when I taught the course Palestine in Literature and Film, both at LIU and at Ithaca College, I didn't experience pushback on that. And it was time for me to send out a book proposal. I did, and there was another publisher that was interested, but a friend of mine said, they're so expensive, nobody will, even libraries can't afford to buy their books. So I shied away from that, and then miraculously, Interlink, which has the imprint Olive Branch Press, which is based in Northampton, Massachusetts, suddenly emerged in my life, and that was fantastic. And they're the only Palestinian family-owned publisher in the U.S.
1: Oh, isn't that something? Huh.
2: And I would encourage everybody to look at their website. It's www.interlink.com, I guess. And they publish a whole bunch of multicultural cookbooks as well as a lot of really progressive children's books. But they also have Arabic literature and translation, and they also have sort of social political commentary that's not just about Palestine or the Arab world, which is their Olive Branch Press imprint, which is what mine is published under. I think they're a really fantastic press. And
1: I'll put a link to their website. You know, when this interview plays, I'll include that link too. So
2: that's
1: people,
2: great.
1: Yeah, would be happy to find out more about that. I have a bunch more questions. We're out of time, but Harriet, thank you so much for that. It was an interesting discussion. Maybe we'll do it again for your next book. What is your next book?
2: I'm not planning any other research book right now, largely because I don't have access to an academic library at the moment. Not being part of, you know, an institution that has one anymore, and I've been cut off from those resources. But I'm thinking my next book is going to be a memoir about the meaningless details of my Jewish upbringing.
1: Yeah. All right. Well, thank you so much for being on Activist Radio. I really appreciate it, and I think our listeners did too. Okay. Bye now.
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Thank you for flying with Modern Jet Set. I am Iris Berkeley. We are a little more than a quarter of the way through this hour-long flight, and we did some serious globetrotting in that last set. Opened up with Gidkin, that's Brian J., a new single that he says is carrying an ode in its DNA to Dr. John. I'm hearing that. It is the A-side to a 7-inch called Night Tripper. Little Barry, after that, maybe best known for the theme song for the Better Call Saul TV series. From 2026's Leg and Hurt, we heard More Bad Miles of Road. And The Arcs, a 2023 posthumous release after the death of Richard Swift called Electrophonic Chronic, we heard Eyes. And in the background right now, Sharif Megerban teaming up with Ali. That's Volume 34 on the amazing Habibi Funk label out of Germany. Ali is based out of Jakarta, and Sharif Megerban is Lebanese. That record's called Tira Cat. The song we're hearing is Mata Api. We'll head over to Istanbul in a minute. You need anything at all, drop me a line. It's mail at modernjetset.com. Thanks so much for flying.

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from Istanbul to Switzerland as we wrap up the first half of today's Modern Jet Set flight. First up was Oldu O Zaman. That's a trio made up of Kansu Ak, Tolga Horasanli, and Mehmet Kore Erol. And that was released on a Bongo Joe 2023 anthology in solidarity with the February 23rd earthquake victims. The song was Mastika. And after that, Orchestre Tout Puissant Marcel Duchamp from 2024's Rotor. We heard Tra La La's, just an exquisite song from the Swiss Afro-Dada punk rock band based in Geneva. So we are halfway through today's Modern Jet Set flight. We are headed down to Africa, so buckle up. And as always, thank you for flying the fancy skies.

It's Modern Jet Set. Thank you for joining us on this hour-long jaunt through the fancy skies. We started off with a legendary Lost Zamrock album, only ever released as a test pressing and reissued on Now Again Records for Spring 2026's Record Store Day. The album is called Gate Crash 78. We heard Easy Baby. And then after that, a double dose of Zamrock. We heard from Dr. Footswitch, a.k.a. Teddy Kuluzua. He had a big 70s career in both his native Zimbabwe and his adopted home of Zambia. We heard Every Day Has Got a New Dream. Follow that up with Project Gemini and Wendy Martinez with Notre Chambre from their Time Stands Still EP from 2025. And in the background right now is Cage Dancer, a.k.a. Ontario's Chloe Joseph, from her Slows EP from 2022. This one's called Fire. So if you find yourself in need of some more Jet Set vibing during the rest of your week, you're in luck. You can always find an instant replay of this most recent flight on modernjetset.com, plus archives and other goodies for your frequent flyers. 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A couple of tracks before we reach our final destination. I think you're going to like what you're going to hear. So stay right where you're at. It's Modern Jet Set.

when the world got involved, and I woke up older, with the flag of surrender draped across my shoulder. Remember before, when we cared about things like who was the tallest, waiting round for the adults to stop talking, but they can't see past what absorbs them. When I grow up, I'll do it different, trying to change the world by wishing. If I could have it all, whatever I liked, I just want everyone to be aware.

period of wet and cold weather is expected over the next few days. Persistent rain, low temperatures, and occasional gusty winds will dominate the forecast. Conditions may feel colder than the actual air temperature due to wind chill and dampness. Temperature, daytime highs between 4 and 8 degrees, with overnight lows near 0 degrees.

grain, more tan on the skin, seasons of sheer light for cavorting in. But we had more rain, and down from heaven it came. We had more gizmos and toys, devices under our fingers, no need for the brain to put in a long shift. We had a license to crack mountains like eggs, but still more rain, and over the earth it came. And more time, more hours to clock up the miles. We refueled in mid-flight by glugging champagne straight from the nozzle, kept spinning the dials and surfing the rising tide, but still more rain, and up out of hell.

And friends, this is our final descent here on Modern Jet Set. We've got Nightmares on Wax, George Evelyn, reimagined by Adrian Sherwood to celebrate the 20th anniversary of In a Space Out of Sound. It's In a Space Out of Dub from 2026. This one's called Flippin' Eck. Liphead, before that, that's the collab from producers Blockhead and Elliot Lip on their third album called The Long Way from 2026. We heard Wet My Whistle. And LYR before that with French Cursive from 2026's Dark Sky Reservation on Real World Records. That's a trio made up of Simon Armitage, Patrick James Pearson, and Richard Walters. It's on their third record, intended to be an antidote to the craziness of modern life. We kicked it off with Damon Albarn, Grian Chatton, and Kay Tempest with Flags on Help Volume 2, an all-star follow-up benefit for War Child, following up on the original 1995 album Help. Came out in spring of 2026. I'm Iris Berkeley. I want to sincerely thank you for joining me on today's Flight of Fancy. Until next week, may your champagne flute overfloweth. I'll meet you right back here next time for another extra fancy flight. If you hear anything you love today, you can always find this most recent excursion and an entire show archive whenever you need it. 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But until we meet again, stay safe, stay sane, stay sassy, and most importantly, stay sexy, my friends.

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2: Today on Law and Disorder, we look at the compiled shocking distortions by corporate media in its coverage of the Israel-U.S. attacks and genocide of the people of Gaza and the occupied territory.
3: Our guest, Professor Robin Anderson, is the author of The Complicit Lens, U.S. Media Coverage of Israel's Genocide in Gaza, which examines how the U.S. establishment media repeated Israeli talking points in the reporting of the war after October 7, 2023.
2: We then look at the movement to reform the cash bail system and the freedom given before a trial versus pretrial detention.
3: There's been a dynamite ruling in our favor in the California Supreme Court case. How will it affect California and the rest of the country? Stay tuned as we speak with attorney Carson White, who details the history and unconstitutionality of the cash bail system.
2: Stay with us.
3: I'm New York City attorney and author Michael Stephen Smith.
2: And I'm Maria Hall, Los Angeles civil rights lawyer.
3: For over 2 years now, the world has witnessed not only a devastating war on Gaza, but also a fierce battle over how that war has been covered in the media. We've seen headlines repeated before facts were verified. We've seen civilian deaths described in passive language that obscures responsibility. We've watched journalists, students, doctors, and even UN officials dismissed or marginalized when their accounts challenged official narratives, sometimes costing lives. 300 Palestinian journalists have been killed, many deliberately. All the while, independent reporting and social media footage taken by individuals on the ground show a different reality than the Israeli and U.S. government narratives that dominate mainstream media coverage. So what happens when the press stops acting as a watchdog and instead becomes an amplifier for state power? How can the public make informed moral decisions when reporting is shaped by concentrated political and corporate interests? And what obligations do journalists have when governments are pushing narratives in times of war? Our guest today will help us think thoughtfully and critically about these issues. Professor Robin Anderson once taught at St. John's University. She's now retired. She was a media critic, longtime scholar of war propaganda and political communication. Her new book, The Complicit Lens, U.S. Media Coverage of Israel's Genocide in Gaza, examines how major U.S. media institutions covered the war after October 7, 2023, and how corporate journalism helped manufacture public consent for catastrophic violence while narrowing the scope of speech and debate. Robin Anderson, a hearty welcome back to Law and Disorder Radio.
4: Oh, it's great to be here. Thanks, Michael.
2: Before we get into the substance of your book, I want to ask you about a story that we're still learning more about. A flotilla of European activists went to Gaza to bring aid. The Israeli military subjected them to unthinkable violence. Shockingly, it was Israel's own national security minister, Itamar Ben-Gvir, who released a video of the imprisoned activists and the audio of their screams. Since much of what we'll be talking about today is how the Israeli and U.S. governments downplay violence, what are your thoughts about this intentional release of video and audio by Israel?
4: Yes. Thanks, Maria. I think it really has to do with Israel's self-proclaimed superiority and that they have not been called to account by the international community, and they continue to escalate the awful escalating violence and brutality that they have perpetrated onto the Palestinians for so long. And now European leaders and everybody around the world saw how Israel was treating European citizens, putting them in stress positions on the Gvir tape. And The way initially Israeli and U.S. officials responded was, oh, Ben-Gvir, he's the real terrible person. His face has become the face of Israeli brutality. And a lot of the focus was, this is one guy. This is just this horrible person. Most people were angry, not at Israel and the actions and the way they treated the flotilla members, but against Ben-Gvir for making Israel look bad. As the story progressed a bit, and we found more and more testimony online of some of the flotilla members and who were kidnapped in international waters, and they told about being beaten, humiliated, many even raped. Shortly after Nicholas Kristof's piece in the New York Times about how Palestinians were being raped by dogs, this started to actually have a huge influence. I don't know how Israeli

0: in the complicit lens.
1: Right. I think I'm really portraying these two different realities. One was brave Palestinian journalists on the ground documenting what was actually happening, testimonies, visual. It's been the most documented genocide ever in history, and yet the most contentious, the most denied. So that reality of the Palestinian journalists and then repeated all, you know, all over our social media and internet platforms, independent and alternative media, international media, those realities were contrasted with this constructed mainstream media story. Sometimes I bring in the West, BBC, and some German outlets, but mostly it's U.S. establishment media that followed Israeli talking points using verbal gymnastics deliberately designed to obscure what Israel was doing and misdirect the public and deny Israel's violation of human rights, certainly the rules of war and international and genocide. I'm kind of comparing these two very different lenses through which the genocide was portrayed. And of course, the mainstream media was a false reality, a constructed media reality.
2: Why did you feel your book, The Complicit Lens, needed to be written and published now, rather than years from now when historians would have had more distance?
1: You know, I see this book as part of the enormous reams of documentation and verifications of Israeli genocide. And I hope that it backs up the voices being raised globally. For many historical reasons, Israel was able to carry this out very rapidly, especially the starvation. It's so fast that it made our heads spin. And I think, for me anyway, watching the way it was portrayed, it can slip away if you don't document it.
0: You point out in your book, Robin, that the importance of language in a war coverage, including the choice of words, phrases, and even grammar. Talk to us about some examples of wording choices that you believe have shaped the public perception about what Israel is doing in Gaza. For example, the New York Times forbade its reporters from using the word genocide.
1: Right. And what they did by doing that, it wasn't just genocide, it was massacre, it was refugee camps, it was occupation, apartheid, all of the terms that we think of as the humanitarian lexicon that allows us to make an argument against genocide, a convincing and reliable argument against genocide. And they took those words out of the vocabulary. So journalists did not have the tools they needed to really explain what Israel was doing. And in fact, there were many ways in which the language was shaped, a lot by Israeli talking points, but a lot by the media themselves when they had to be very creative. When Israel said, oh, don't identify us as the ones dropping the bombs. So they were just explosions, right? They just came out of nowhere. You know, nobody knows where these explosions were coming from. And violence just erupted. And now in Lebanon, in South Lebanon, where they're doing the same thing they did in Gaza, violence just erupted the other day in the New York Times. It's true that the UN Secretary General Antonio Guterres established the phrase, a graveyard for children. But if you think about it, that was a very convenient phrase for establishment media, just to throw out as a graveyard for children. Well, who's creating the graveyard? Who's killing the children? So you need that context. You've got to put that back into the context. So it was very convenient for U.S. media just to not always wrap up with, you know, this is the mass murder of children. These are how many children have died since Israel started the genocide. And keep in mind that Guterres said that, a graveyard for children, in November, early November 2023, 10,000 Palestinians had already been killed by the Israelis. Various passive language in all kinds of ways. Then that if we could just look one more massacre, the flower massacre. And by this point, it was the spring of 2024. The Palestinians were being starved, and Israelis were on top of

0: the aid convoys full of flour, and on over the internet and on alternative and independent media, they were calling it the flour massacre because Israeli soldiers had fired upon the people as they approached the trucks trying to get the flour off of the aid trucks. And what the mainstream media called it were aid delivery chaos or food-related deaths, as if these trucks just kind of got into some bad luck and they started killing people. And, you know, it was up to journalists on the ground, such as the wonderful Ismail Al-Ghul, who reported for Al Jazeera on the flour massacre, whereby we could really know what was going on and compare what was happening on the ground to the way mainstream media was constructing these obscured, deliberately misdirecting and confusing stories that justified Israel's actions there over time.
1: Well, one of the themes in your work is manufacturing consent. How do you see that happening in media coverage about Gaza and Israel, both before October 7th, 2023, and after?
0: Right. I think before October 7th, our mainstream media did a very good job of manufacturing consent for the Israeli point of view. I document that a little bit in chapter 4, I think, of my book called The Compromised Media Landscape, where a lot of the Israeli lobbying groups had pretty much succeeded in, you know, taking a lot of criticism out of our public spaces and in civil society, and likewise in the press. But after October 7th, after the initial coverage, if you recall, where the Israeli foreign ministry and these people were actually basically admitting that they were going to start a genocide. They said these people are animals. Dehumanizations, the first thing you need for a genocide. And then saying, we're openly admitting that they were going to basically destroy the civilian infrastructure, which is again against the rules of war. We're going to stop the electricity. We're going to stop the food. We're going to stop any aid. We're going to stop your water. They said all of those things. And that we're going to leave it a tent city. You wanted hell, we'll give you hell. And theirs was not pushed back by the Israelis. But, excuse me, this was mainstream media allowed them to say these things without pushback. So, however, with the Palestinian journalists on the ground after October 7th, basically telling us these truths and giving us an actual description of what it was like in Gaza under Israeli bombs and everything else they were doing. Because, and particularly the younger generation who gets most of their news over their handheld devices, they rely on the internet for their whole knowledge about the world, and on their phones and whatnot. They knew what was going on in Gaza. And so the manufacturing consent, I think, was about creating this propaganda bubble with world elites, the, you know, military industrial complex, and anybody who wanted to wage war. As long as they saw it in the establishment media, they felt pretty good about things, you know, and they could continue it as long as they had the establishment media. And that's who the established media, I think, was directing their stories toward and complicit with. Certainly not global publics and the people in Gaza.
2: This is Attorney Michael Smith. I'm here with my co-host, Attorney Maria Hall. We're speaking with Professor Robin Anderson, who's just written a very fine book called The Complicit Lens. Robin, you compare mainstream coverage with social media and independent coverage. What do you think the alternative sources capture that the mass outlets missed?
0: Right. Yes. Well, we've talked about their documentation on the ground. But the other thing that alternative and independent media and many international outlets, so there has been some good reporting on them, many of them, especially Al Jazeera, of course. But what they did was they also talked to the aid groups. They talked to the UN, Euromed Monitor sources who are on the ground in Gaza. And Doctors Without Borders, you know, Amnesty International, Human Rights Watch was doing also collecting a lot of this information. And this was coming out as a way to contextualize what the Palestinian journalists were documenting. And that coverage was excellent in Common Dreams, Electronic Intifada, MondoWise. You know, I don't want to keep saying everybody because I'll miss something, but the alternative media and independent press in this country did a fantastic job explaining all of the things that, for example, the New York Times and CNN directed their journalists not to say. And they really informed us about the rules of war and how Israel was violating, it was engaging in disproportionate violence, collective punishment, making the civilians pay for what their leaders do, how the occupation, which the New York Times couldn't say, was taken out of understanding the history of what was happening in Gaza and the Palestinian occupied territories.
1: Robin Anderson, you talk in your book about the death of journalists and aid workers in Gaza. Why do you think their stories received relatively little attention in the U.S., certainly less attention than many observers expected?
0: I think that the U.S. establishment media, first of all, to tell their stories that they were on the ground documenting, would have exposed their standardized media frames that were following only Israeli talking points. It was a topic they didn't want to get into. They did not want to tell the American public or their readers or viewers that they were closed out of Gaza and that none of what they were saying was based on documentation. I suppose, at some elitist point of view, didn't consider the journalists in Palestinian journalists legitimate for some reason. Whatever the reasons were, they downplayed it and abandoned their own peers on the ground in a war zone that were being targeted and killed. And as the genocide continued, you know, they would first hit some Palestinian families. They also killed their families. Israel became so empowered with the lack of accountability that they openly started just some of the best journalists that remained at the end of 2024 and even into 2025. They would just identify them as terrorists. And anyone Israel identified as a terrorist, like Hamas, anybody could be hit, and or anybody who was housing Hamas. So all of the hospitals had to be destroyed because Hamas was in the hospitals. According to international law, even if Hamas was in the hospitals, they were still obligated to protect the doctors and civilians within those hospitals. Israel got away with a lot by simply saying terrorists were everywhere. So then the journalists became terrorists, and aid workers and the UNRWA people were terrorists because they were somehow affiliated with Hamas. And the U.S. media never exposed those false claims and that overarching word terrorist that put an X on everybody's back and allowed them to be murdered by Israel.
2: 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They don't have to go to Amazon. 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Get it directly from the publisher. Robin, talk about the boundary between criticism of Israeli government politics on one hand and anti-Semitism on the other. How do you think journalists and editors should navigate that terrain?
0: I think they should unpack it in every way that many, many people have already unpacked it and decoded it. I think that it's kind of a fiction to make this overarching statement that if you criticize the state of Israel, you're being anti-Semitic. I think that anti-Semitic means that you are against all Jews and that you are prejudiced against the Jewish religion and Jewish culture. I think it's been a gimmick. And in my book, I write about how a journal article identified the attacks on criticisms of Israel, and it was mostly politicized. It was a politicized attack. I think journalists could point out the ways in which if the world looks on all Jewish people as perpetrators of a brutal genocide, aligning themselves with the likes of Ben-Gvir and some of the other ones, that in itself is a terribly dangerous position for the world's Jewish population to be in. And indeed, I think we've found the increase in actual anti-Semitism. The way that the Israeli lobby has altered the numbers is by calling it right after October 7th, saying that these anti-Semitism numbers have gone up, and anti-Semitism is much more rampant than it was then after Hamas, somehow because it was Hamas's fault. They've factored in pro-Palestinian demonstrations. Pro-Palestinian demonstrations are not anti-Semitic necessarily. They are anti-genocide. And I think we need to be calling them anti-genocide. Even though the ADL, for example, said that they hadn't factored in demonstrations with their big number that raised the incidence of anti-Semitism up by 400%. The Intercept actually exposed that indeed they had included Palestinian and anti-genocide demonstrations into those numbers. So I think that this charge has been used to silence freedom of expression and the voices of Americans. And ironically, Michael, as we all know, especially in New York City, most of the major actions right at first against the Israeli genocide was carried out by Jewish Voice for Peace and the brave young Jewish members who really vocally came out and said, not in our name, Jews against the genocide.
2: I think that those young people, by their actions, redeemed the reputation of Jews.
0: Yes, I do too.
1: Robin, in your book, you examine how student protests and dissent movements have been portrayed in mainstream media. What struck you most about the way those protests were framed?
0: In New York City, particularly at Columbia University, Maria, I think the biggest misnomer and the way they really distorted what was going on with student protests there on that campus was that they identified them as outside agitators. These were students who were right in the mainstream of the debate about genocide. And at that point, polls were showing that the American public was already thinking that the United States and in favor of the United States not sending any more weapons to Israel and stopping with the military stuff. On Columbia campus, there was an adjunct professor who had been hired by the university. She was also the counterterrorism consultant to Eric Adams, the then mayor of New York. She was also had an office in Tel Aviv with this, you know, and she was tied very much to the security forces. This adjunct professor at Columbia is the one who talked about the outside agitator frame applied to the students on campus. And what that frame did was not only just completely distort what the students were doing, but it allowed and that narrative framework invites violent response. These are terrorists. These are outside agitators. And therefore, we have to go in and crush them. And that's what the NYPD did. What the students were actually doing is that they were very well aware of what was going on. When they renamed the hall at Columbia, the banner came down. It was Hind Hall. Hind Rajab was the young girl, 5-year-old in the car. This incident happened at the end of January. Barely two months later, the students identified her and this story where the Israeli tanks had killed a young woman in a car using 335 bullets. And of course, we get the voice of Hind Rajab as a feature film afterwards. So what was happening on campus was education, and I write in my book that it was like a beloved community. It was people coming together and trying to find pathways to deal not only emotionally, but politically.
2: Robin Anderson, before we ask you for your final thoughts, can you tell us how our listeners can get your book?
0: Yes, it'll be distributed in bookstores in early June, pretty soon. But the best way to get it, I think, is to go onto the OR Books website and order it from the publisher. And they'll send it out right away.
2: That's orbooks.com.
0: Yes.
1: Robin, what does this moment tell us about the broader state of corporate media in the United States, beyond Gaza specifically?
0: Well, speaking of the corporate media, it's exactly that. And what we seem to have seeing a pattern of this very dangerous kind of elite capture of the corporate media, where we have the Ellisons, who are very connected to Israel and professed Zionist, and then the likes of whom David Ellison can become the head of a media conglomerate, basically dismantle our legacy media. I mean, CBS News, with all of its faults, it is one of the primary American legacy medias. It's the network of Edward R. Murrow. And now they put an actual self-proclaimed Zionist fanatic at the head of it. Barry Weiss knew nothing and still knows nothing about how to run a network. She never had any experience in television. She never even produced a television story. And she's successfully dismantled the network. They took CBS News off the radio and are proceeding to make 60 Minutes, you know, just a shell of what it once was. And I think it illustrates the problem with corporate and government elites' influence on our legacy media. And we need to start really looking at that very closely and moving back to a situation where we to de-conglomerate the media and break them up, kind of like we did Standard Oil at the turn of this 19th century. It's a very dangerous moment, and I think we need to really think of alternatives.
1: Well, Robin Anderson, thank you so much for joining us today on Law and Disorder. 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
2: It's a terrific book you've written, and I think that our listeners appreciate your work. 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
0: Thank you. 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
1: Innocent until proven guilty. That principle has stood at the center of the criminal legal system in the United States for centuries. But in the real world, enjoying freedom before a trial often depends less on guilt or innocence and more on access to money. According to the Prison Policy Initiatives, among other sources, at least 400,000 people are in jail awaiting trial. In other words, they are legally innocent and have not been convicted of a crime. Still, they remain behind bars. Many are there solely because they cannot afford bail. Supporters of the cash bail system claim it ensures people will show up to trial and therefore protects public safety. Critics point to the unfairness of cash bail. It punishes poverty, pressures people into guilty pleas before their day in court, tears apart families, and deepens racial and economic inequality. Out of this evolving debate, the bail reform movement was born. And on April 30th, 2026, the California Supreme Court gave the bail reform movement the boost it needed. In the closely watched case, In re Kowalczyk, the California Supreme Court unanimously affirmed constitutional limits on pretrial detention and expanded on earlier rulings that challenged wealth-based incarceration. The decision is already being viewed as one of the most significant state court rulings on bail and pretrial liberty in recent years, with possible implications far beyond California. Our guest on this subject is Carson White. Carson is a supervising attorney at Civil Rights Corps, where she raises systemic challenges to the criminalization of poverty. She currently leads CRC's California RIP Project, which trains public defenders statewide and has litigated hundreds of pretrial habeas petitions, raising the issues ultimately decided by In re Kowalczyk. Carson is a graduate of Stanford Law School and the University of Texas at Austin. Carson White, welcome to Law and Disorder.
4: Hi, thank you so much for having me.
2: Carson, before we get into the details of Kowalczyk case, start us off with a brief history of money bail in the United States, please. How do we go from the principle of innocent until proven guilty to a system where so many people are jailed before trial simply because they can't afford to get out?
4: Sure. So bail is a really old mechanism. It actually dates back before the existence of criminal courts to the Norman invasion of England in like the very first century. Money bail, though, as we know it today, is extremely recent and really had its earliest roots in like the post-Civil War Reconstruction era in the U.S. And the era of mass money bail as we know it today really didn't occur until the 1980s. So if we back up initially, bail around America's founding, you know, at its inception, had nothing to do with money at all, really. It was much more about reputational capital. So folks were released from custody pretrial under what are we would now call unsecured bonds, like what they have in the federal system. So someone in the community would stand up and stand surety for you, which is to say they would, in theory, be on the hook for some amount of money if you failed to appear for court, if you fled. In practice, that money was really never collected, and it was much more about the reputational capital of having someone in the community stand up and say, I vouch for this person. You know, as cities grew in particular, there was this, like the earliest bail bonds industry popped up around the Tombs Jail in New York City, which were people would stand outside and say, for a fee, I will go in and pretend to be your loved one's cousin or uncle or boss, whatever it may be, and stand surety for them. And so there was this really early version in like the late 1700s of a moral panic where newspapers all across the country were running these alarmist articles about what they called straw bondsmen, right? The possibility that these people were going free with absolutely no oversight. And this was particularly true like in California and in the Western colonies where people, you know, it was boom towns popping up. There just wasn't the tight-knit reputational capital society that could exist on the East Coast where people knew each other and they were relatively smaller towns. So states across the country or territories across the country started passing laws that allowed courts to investigate people who were offering to stand surety, right? To ask for follow-up questions. Can you prove that you know this person? Can you prove that you actually have this amount of money? And still, I should say, even that unsecured bond where nobody paid money up front was calculated to be affordable, right? It wasn't the case that courts were, as we're seeing today, just demanding some amount of money. And then if a person couldn't come up with that or didn't have those resources, if the person, you know, if the bail would ever become due, they were incarcerated. It was really calculated to what would be affordable for the person. And that took a long time. So people ended up being in custody, you know, for days to weeks while everybody got their paperwork in order and they were able to have the hearing. And so California actually was the first state that passed a law that said if the defendant wanted to, rather than waiting for that hearing, they could pay the money up front themselves and be released immediately. And in very short order, we saw the very first bail bondsmen that we would recognize today, where akin to what was happening back in New York, they would say for a fee, we will post the money on your behalf. So that's how the bail bond industry came to be today. It proliferated and spread across the country. It's today only the United States and the Philippines have a for-profit bail bond industry. And it was still a relatively small thing until the 1980s, because for hundreds and hundreds of years, bail was understood to only be related to whether or not someone would return to court. The way that it was supposed to operate was you put down, you know, some amount of money. If you returned to court at the end of your case, you got that money returned to you. If you didn't, the court kept the money. And that was an incentive structure that was created to help ensure that you made your court dates. Of course, we know now that it's wildly ineffective and things like text message reminders are far, far more effective than money bail ever has been. But that was the purpose of it. It had nothing to do with public safety. And then in the 1980s, in a case called United States v. Salerno, the United States Supreme Court approved for the very first time a scheme that would allow for outright pretrial detention for public safety. And the thinking went, well, if courts can detain people outright for public safety pretrial, surely they can take these measures shorter than that, right? Setting financial or non-financial conditions for public safety. And so when we saw that, we saw states across the country, this is like in the late 1980s, start amending their bail schemes to require courts to consider quote unquote public safety when setting money bail. A little wonky thing is that most states actually, you can't forfeit your money bail. If you commit a new crime or violate the non-financial conditions of release, it still really only has to do with whether or not you appear for court. But courts were tasked with this really impossible calculation of well, how much money that you won't ever forfeit if you commit a new crime will assure public safety. And so what states did, county in California, it's county by county, some places it's statewide, is they came up with these things called bail schedules, which are like menus where one side of the bail schedule lists every single thing you could be arrested for. The other side lists a price. And a judge deciding whether to release someone pretrial could look at that menu and say, okay, you're accused of these three offenses. The bail prices for those are ABC. We add them up and your bail amount is however many dollars that is. And if you can pay it, you're free to go. And if you can't, you have to stay incarcerated. And so very quickly after we saw the proliferation of bail schedules, the pretrial detention population across the country skyrocketed. And we saw the numbers really flip in the federal system in particular, where before 1980, it was really very rare to have someone incarcerated pretrial because they couldn't afford bail. And now it's most people are incarcerated pretrial, who are incarcerated pretrial are there because they can't afford bail in the federal system.
1: Well, Carson, thank you for that background. Let's talk about the Kowalczyk case itself, or more specifically about Gerald John Kowalczyk. How did he end up in jail in the first place? And how did his case end up in front of the California Supreme Court?
4: Sure. So Gerald Kowalczyk is an elderly, disabled, unhoused man living in California. And he has a long criminal history, a lot of interactions with the criminal system just due to that status as a disabled, unhoused person. And so in early 2021, he was arrested for attempting to use someone else's credit card to buy a meal. He had found some number of credit cards at gas stations around town. This is in San Mateo, California. People had left them on the floor or at the gas tank, what have you. And he had picked them up and held on to them for weeks without ever using them, or months in some cases. And then one day in the dead of winter, he went into a Five Guys and asked to buy a cheeseburger. He then used the credit cards to try and buy it and swiped through until he found one that worked. Afterward, he had a change of heart. He asked the cashier to refund the cheeseburger to the credit card, threw all the credit cards away, and left without taking the cheeseburger. The San Mateo County District Attorney charged him with one count of felony identity theft for every time he swiped a credit card. So when he was brought into court, the court looked at that bail schedule we were talking about earlier and added all those charges up and said that he would have to pay $75,000 in order to be released pretrial, which, of course, he didn't have. And he then brought a bail motion asking for bail to be set in relation to his ability to pay, which was a decision that the California Supreme Court had issued previously in Ray Humphrey. I'm sure we'll talk about that a little bit more later. But the court, in response, rather than setting bail in an amount he could afford to pay or releasing him on non-financial conditions, just ordered him detained without bail altogether. And after 6 months in pretrial custody, the district attorney offered him the opportunity to plead guilty to a misdemeanor in exchange for his release, which he accepted because he had spent the statutory maximum amount of time allowed in jail pretrial. So that was his case. As that was going on, his attorneys had filed a writ of habeas corpus challenging his pretrial detention on a totally separate issue, which the court decided in another case called In re Harris. And so it dismissed Mr. Kowalczyk's petition as moot because he was no longer in custody and they had decided this issue. But his attorneys appealed to the California Supreme Court, raising this other question, which was whether or not his detention violated the right to release on bail under the state constitution. And these are clauses. There is no federal corollary. There was, like, in the 1700s, a National Bail Act, which had a right to bail provision, and 41 states still have them in their state constitutions. But essentially, it delineates categories of people who are eligible for pretrial detention from people who have to be released. And in California, those categories are essentially capital offenses, violent felonies or sexual assault felonies, or felonies where you threaten someone with violence, where there's, you know, sufficient evidence of your guilt and dangerousness. And so the question that was asked to the California Supreme Court was whether or not Mr. Kowalczyk, who was not accused of any act of violence or threatening violence, could be detained under the state constitution. And then the Supreme Court granted review, kicked it down to the Court of Appeal to issue an opinion, which it did, and then the case went back up to the California Supreme Court, where it lingered for a couple of years, actually, before they finally issued a decision in late April of this year.
2: Attorney Carson Wright, could you walk us through the California Supreme Court's opinion in the Kowalczyk case? What legal precedents did it rely on, and what protections did it reinforce?
4: Sure. So I think to understand Kowalczyk, we have to talk a little bit about N. Ray Humphrey, which was a case the California Supreme Court decided in 2021. And in that case, they struck down the bail schedule scheme that I was describing earlier. They held that it was unconstitutional for courts to decide who could or couldn't be released based on whether they could pay some arbitrary amount of money. And so the court announced basically that if someone was going to be held in custody pretrial, it could only be after hearing with rigorous procedural safeguards, where the court found by clear and convincing evidence that nothing short of detention, no non-financial or financial conditions of release, could reasonably assure public safety or their return to court. And if a court was going to set a financial condition of release, that is money bail, right, they had to first of all find that it was necessary, that non-financial conditions wouldn't be enough, that money bail was actually necessary. And then it had to be set in relation to the defendant's ability to pay and in consideration of a defendant's ability to pay so that the court would know whether or not they're even in the realm of imposing detention orders. And the court grounded that ruling under the state and federal rights to equal protection and due process, which are kind of overlap with the state right to bail clause. So there's this big outstanding question after Humphrey about, well, what about this other provision? Does it actually delineate, you know, based on charges and dangerousness, folks who can be detained? Or is it enough just to make these other findings under these other constitutional provisions? And in either case, can courts bypass those state constitutional restrictions limiting detention to dangerous offenses where folks would be dangerous if released by just setting intentionally unaffordable money bail? In other words, would Mr. Kowalczyk's detention have been okay under the state constitution if instead of ordering him detained without bail, the court had just left that $75,000 money bail order in place? And the California Supreme Court held first that the right to bail was still good law under the constitution. There had been some very silly arguments from the district attorney that it had been silently repealed by this other constitutional provision, which the court rejected, and then held both that the right to bail entitles you to actual release. In other words, that courts can't impose any condition of release that would result in your detention, including unaffordable money bail, and then made explicit that unaffordable money bail in California is actually unconstitutional in all cases. So regardless of whether or not someone is eligible for detention, if a court is going to set money bail at all, it has to be within the defendant's ability to reasonably afford it. And they grounded that under the Equal Protection and Due Process Clause of both the state and federal constitutions, which was the source of Humphrey, but also under the Excessive Bail Clause. They held that unaffordable money bail was per se excessive under the state and federal constitutions because detention is not purpose that's permissible for bail to be set. And then, of course, if someone is entitled to the release on bail under the state constitution, it would also violate that provision in order setting unaffordable money bail.
1: You're listening to Law and Disorder. I'm attorney Maria Hall, and here with my co-host, attorney Michael Smith. We're speaking to Carson White, supervising attorney with Civil Rights Corps, about a new California Supreme Court decision that gave a big boost to the bail reform movement. Carson, what are the immediate consequences of the Kowalczyk decision? Are there people currently in jail awaiting trial who are eligible for release? And if so, is there anything special they need to do to get out?
4: Yeah, it's a really exciting moment. There's certainly are people who are currently in jail and who are accused only of misdemeanor or low-level nonviolent offenses who are there because they can't pay their bail. And we're hopeful that those people will be released as soon as possible. How exactly courts are going to comb through their jail population to figure that out, I think, varies county by county. Some counties are, you know, have appointed task forces to look through and created special calendars in order to address those cases. In short, if someone is in jail in violation of Kowalczyk, they need to bring a bail motion as quickly as possible, asking to be released in light of the new opinion.
2: Carson, let's turn now to the court of public opinion. Opponents of bail reform often say that not locking up people unless they can afford bail will threaten public safety. What does this research actually show about who gets detained before trial?
4: Sure. So I think first we have to talk about the reality of how our bail system currently works. First of all, as we talked about, there's in California and in most places across the U.S., there's absolutely no connection between money bail and public safety unless it is set so high that the person just stays in jail. And that's because you don't forfeit your money bail if you commit another offense or violate the non-financial conditions of release. The only way you would forfeit money bail is if you failed to appear for court. That's one point. It actually has never had anything to do with public safety in California and most other places. The second point is that something like 98% of people in California go through bail bonds companies in order to post their bail because they can't afford the whole amount. And that's true, you know, at similar rates across the country. And when someone posts money through a bail bonds company, what happens is they pay, or their family members pay more often, somewhere between a 5 and 10% fee of the total bail amount that is gone to them no matter what. And then the bail bondsman takes on liability for that bail. They never actually put money down with the court either. So there's never actually any money changing hands. And when you go through a bail bonds company, that money is lost to you whether or not you come back to court. So there's actually really not even any incentive to come back to court even through money bail anymore. It's just this fee that people are paying to private bail bonds companies in order to get out of jail. And money bail has basically no relationship to rates of return to court or likelihood of reoffending while out of custody. And that non-financial conditions like providing people bus tokens to make sure they can get to court and texting them to remind them of their court dates are far, far more effective than money bail ever has been. We also know that pretrial detention is itself criminogenic, which is to say that if someone is incarcerated pretrial, they're actually much more likely to wind up back in court in the future and are much more likely to commit an act of violence, all else equal. And that's perhaps not surprising because pretrial detention is so destabilizing. Oftentimes people lose their housing, they could lose custody of their children, they could lose their jobs, they could lose access to medication or mental health treatment or substance use treatment while incarcerated, and then are released with virtually no support and a much less stable position than they were when they were initially arrested. And oftentimes with a conviction that makes it much harder for them to get housing, get a job, regain custody of their children and all these other things. So we know it's actually bad for public safety to have a system where most people are incarcerated pretrial, especially without any disregard to whether or not they need to be there in the first place. You know, although it is rare, the vast majority of people who are released pretrial do not reoffend and do make it to all their court appearances on time. But it is inevitable that someone who's released pretrial will, you know, commit another crime and even tragically commit an act of violence while released pretrial. And there will be, you know, lots of headlines and moral panic articles about how, you know, this is the result of our most precious constitutional rights. And maybe we should reconsider whether we want those. And the other side of it, right, which I've just been describing, that destabilizing effect, the criminogenic effect, is a little bit more invisible. It's really hard to prove a negative and to say, yes, there might be this one or handful of instances where people committed offenses while out of custody, but look at the cost of that, which is thousands and thousands of people who have been unjustly in jail and separated from their families and separated from their work and their housing and all of their loved ones.
2: Critics of bail reform sometimes use the phrase cashless bail as if it means no accountability. Can you explain the difference between eliminating wealth-based detention and eliminating judicial oversight altogether?
4: Sure. I think there's a couple important things to tease out here. One is that, first of all, courts still retain the ability to, and after Kowalczyk, impose money bail orders. It just has to be money bail as it's intended to operate, which is an amount the person can afford that they will lose if they fail to appear for court. So courts don't even lose that power. And of course, courts in California retain the power to detain outright people who are accused of acts of violence, whom the court believes would act violently if released, no matter how much money they pay, right? They could detain those people without bail. And in every case, courts retain the power to impose conditions of release designed to protect public safety, which money bail doesn't do in the first place, such as, you know, ordering folks to check in with pretrial services or attend alcohol or substance abuse treatment, reside at a certain address, impose stay away orders, and even in really serious cases, abide by home detention or wear GPS ankle monitoring. So there are, you know, all sorts of measures that courts can take in order to address public safety concerns outside of just ordering someone detained because they can't afford a specific amount of bail. The next point, I think we'll get into this in a moment, is that the entire system is designed to be one of accountability, right? That's what our criminal punishment system does. But it's really very important that that punishment and that accountability comes after a trial with a full panoply of protections. Oftentimes, the system that we have now, where folks are quote-unquote facing accountability with cash bail, is that they're paying a fee to a bail bonds company before they've ever been found guilty of anything. People who are innocent are forced to do this too, and they lose that money forever. So it's not actually operating as an incentive structure for any reason, and certainly not for public safety.
1: Carson, something you mentioned about pretrial detention can pressure innocent people into pleading guilty just so they can get out of jail. How does that dynamic affect the fairness of the entire legal system and mass incarceration for that matter?
4: Sure. The entire legal system as we have it, the entire phenomenon of mass incarceration is built on the back of mass pretrial detention. You cannot have mass incarceration without having kind of the enormous number of pleas that folks are coerced into making because the system couldn't try every case that's brought before it. And the way that the system is able to extract that enormous amount of guilty pleas is through mass pretrial detention. This is true particularly in the lowest level cases where if folks are incarcerated even for just a few days or weeks, certainly they'll be offered relatively quickly a credit for time served plea deal in order to be released from custody. And folks, of course, take that in order to be released, whether or not they're guilty. We know that when pretrial detention rates decrease, particularly in these low-level cases, conviction rates decrease because folks who are innocent are able to fight their cases, are able to negotiate for plea deals that are much closer to what we would consider, you know, appropriate given the facts of the offense. But this is true even in more serious cases where pretrial detention is the single most important factor that indicates whether or not someone will be convicted, and even where folks are convicted, whether or not they'll serve a custodial sentence. And even when folks are serving custodial sentences, how long that custodial sentence will be. And there's lots of reasons for that, but there's an enormous amount of pressure to plead guilty. And you're also, of course, separated from your lawyer. You're unable to participate meaningfully in your own defense if you're incarcerated. Whereas if you're out of custody, you can meet with your lawyer much more effectively. You can direct them to evidence. You can provide evidence that you may have yourself. So the whole system really runs on the back of mass pretrial detention, especially in the lowest level cases.
2: Carson, media coverage of bail reform often focuses on individual cases that provoke fear and outrage. From your perspective, how has media framing shaped public understanding or misunderstanding?
4: Yeah, there is just so much misinformation out there about the bail system. I think, you know, my experience has been, and I've got very conservative family members, when I talk to them about the regime after Kowalczyk, most people think that that is the system that was already in place. And it's very common sense, right, that people who are accused of acts of violence credibly and where there's reason to believe they would be violent if released can be detained pretrial outright if a judge believes it's necessary, but that everyone else should be free pretrial and maintain the presumption of innocence, sometimes with conditions in order to assure public safety or their return to court, but that should be the scheme. And folks are kind of on board with that. There's a lot of moneyed interests behind suggesting that the system does work differently than that or should work differently than that. The bail bonds industry, the private surety industries underlying the bail bondsmen that you might see, you know, pop up around the courthouses, is the most profitable surety industry in the United States. It's, and by a very wide margin, it is more profitable than home insurance, than health insurance, than life insurance, than car insurance, by a wide, wide margin. And I think it's done a real disservice, both to folks' understanding of the system and where our danger actually lies in our society, what poses the greatest threat to the health and safety of ourselves and our neighbors, and the importance of pretrial release. You know, it's particularly at this moment, right, where we're seeing attacks on constitutional rights come from the federal government left and right and the constant undermining of the judiciary, that playbook, particularly with regard to pretrial release, trying to undermine support for pretrial release and erode the protections permitting pretrial release, has been part of the playbook of every fascist regime and every authoritarian regime in the history of the Western world, universally. And that was something that courts fairly recently really understood. The United States Supreme Court wrote in 1952 in a case called Stack v. Boyle that the right to pretrial release, the fact that a police officer could not simply accuse you of breaking the law and then have you be incarcerated indefinitely without ever receiving a trial by a jury of your peers and with a whole panoply of protections to make sure it's fair, that right to pretrial release, mass pretrial release, was the line that separates democracies from authoritarian societies. So this is really, it's one of our most precious fundamental rights, and it is more important than ever that we protect it.
1: Well, Carson White, we are out of time, unfortunately. Thank you so much for joining us. Can you let listeners know where they can learn more about cash bail reform and more about the work of Civil Rights Corps?
4: Sure. Our website is civilrightscorps.org. Corps is spelled C-O-R-P-S. 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
2: Well, thank you so much, Attorney Carson White. 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

0: 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I'm Ian Masters and today we'll look into a number of stories and issues in the news. We will begin with Iran suspending talks to end the war because of Israel's military escalation in Lebanon and speak with Dr. Anel Shelein, a research fellow at the Quincy Institute for Responsible Statecraft, a fellow at Rice University's Baker Institute for Public Policy, and an expert on religious and political authority in the Middle East and North Africa. She has worked as a journalist in Egypt and Yemen and served as a foreign affairs officer at the Office of Near Eastern Affairs in the Department of State's Bureau of Democracy, Human Rights and Labor until resigning over then-President Biden's policy on the war in Gaza. Then we'll examine how the owner of the Delaney Hall Detention Facility, GEO Group, is profiting from the misery of the inmates who are on a hunger strike and how Stephen Miller's cruelty is the point of ICE's random roundup of immigrants, which is to torture detainees to the point where they give up their rights and self-deport. Joining us is Shusi Matha, a senior litigation attorney with the American Immigration Council, where she works to protect the rights of non-citizens through affirmative litigation and practice advisories for immigration attorneys. Previously, she worked at a migrants' rights organization in Mexico and was an attorney for the Bronx Defenders, where she represented individuals incarcerated by ICE. Then finally, we get an update on the continuing cover-up of Trump's ties to Epstein by the MAGA toadies Todd Blanche, Kash Patel, and Congressman Comer, and speak with Nina Burley, a senior editor at The New Republic, best-selling author, documentary producer, and publisher of the Substack American Freak Show. A professor at New York University's Arthur J. Carter Journalism Institute, she's written 7 books, the latest of which include The Trump Women, Part of the Deal, and she has a new novel, Turnaround, Don't Drown, and is the producer of a recent documentary series on Apple TV, Epstein's Shadow. And joining us now, Dr. Anel Shelein, who is a research fellow at the Quincy Institute for Responsible Statecraft, a fellow at Rice University's Baker Institute for Public Policy, and an expert on religious and political authority in the Middle East and North Africa. She has worked as a journalist in Egypt and Yemen and served as a foreign affairs officer at the Office of Near Eastern Affairs in the Department of State's Bureau of Democracy, Human Rights and Labor until resigning over then-President Biden's policy on the war in Gaza. Welcome to Background Briefing, Dr. Anel Shelein.
1: Thank you for having me.
0: Well, thanks for joining us. And Iran has suspended talks to end the war in the Persian Gulf because of Israel's military escalation in Lebanon. So what is happening there? Is Netanyahu being the spoiler, or are the Iranians just taking advantage of it for whatever reason to dangle the United States out as they are, you know, hanging us out to dry? I mean, as a former representative of the United States in the State Department, I mean, I cannot believe how humiliating this is for the United States with this ridiculous and reckless president who clearly doesn't know what he's doing. I mean, we're looking pretty pathetic, don't you think?
1: Yes. Well, I mean, just to respond to that, yes, I would say that many countries around the world, this has just been the latest example of why it doesn't make sense to trust the United States. I mean, you think a year ago with the tariff drama, that caused a lot of countries to rethink their economic relationships with the United States. At this point, many countries are wondering about the wisdom of a security partnership, or at least of relying too heavily on the United States. I don't foresee that countries such as in the Middle East would forego their security relationship with the U.S., but I do think many are reconsidering the extent to which they have relied on the United States, given that clearly for the countries in the Gulf, other countries in the Middle East, it's very evident that relying on the U.S. Really leaves you quite exposed, unless you're Israel, in which case the U.S. will bend over backwards to accommodate your preferences. As you said, the Israelis have been acting as a spoiler given their escalation in Lebanon. We saw the reporting just a few days ago where there it seemed that perhaps they were nearing a deal. And then not only did we see escalation from Israel, but also just the Iran war hawks just losing their minds over the prospect of, you know, God forbid this war could end and the Strait of Hormuz could reopen and

0: of a deal as merely a pretext for escalation. And so they're not sure that reaching a deal is actually even in their interests. Whereas I think it's very clear that Trump will be willing to attack regardless if he decides to do so. I don't think whether or not there's a deal is going to limit that. But I think what we've seen from Trump's behavior is he's not eager to return to the open shooting war. We've seen the damage sustained on U.S. facilities. We've seen casualties, obviously, the extent to which the U.S. has used up interceptors and just other crucial just aspects of the sort of materiel needed for war. It's just again, this is such a stupid and foolish war that was completely unnecessary. And I don't think Trump is eager to restart it, but the Iranians are feeling very paranoid about that.
1: Well, but he's desperate, isn't he? That's why I say we look pathetic. I mean,
0: Right.
1: even now that the Iranians are saying they're suspending peace talks, the White House is saying, no, everything's hunky-dory. I mean, obviously there's a problem here. And if you go back to the JCPOA and talk to anybody that was involved in that on Obama's team, it's a painstaking process. But Trump
0: Yes.
1: wants a quick deal. Like, selling a building as a real estate developer, and the Iranians are saying, no, we don't trust you, and why should they? The last two times we were negotiating, you bombed us.
0: Right.
1: So let's do things one at a time, and build confidence and show trust. We'll give you this, you give us that, and then the next step will be such. Isn't that the disparity here?
0: Yes, I mean, clearly, I don't think many people, whether in Iran or in the region or around the world, view the Trump administration as really capable of or interested in undertaking the sort of painstaking negotiations that would be required to get to some sort of broader deal that Trump has said he wants, something he wants to best Obama, he wants something that goes further than the Iran nuclear deal. But the amount of expertise and the time involved in reaching that deal, I don't think Trump or his team really are capable of. And so, short of that, we may see just sort of a lack of a deal, just sort of the status quo. But that is really putting the pressure on Trump. And you've heard him say things like he doesn't care about the financial situation of Americans, which, it's just frankly astonishing, given that we are heading into the midterms, and Americans, this is, I believe this is the least popular war ever, that Americans have never supported this war. Although certainly before the war started, you saw extremely low levels of support. Once the war kicked off, you started to see among Republicans a bit of an uptick, just the sort of rally around the flag. But even so, it has never gotten into kind of a majority level of support for this war. Americans are opposed to this, and they see how foolish it is. And so Trump really, the pressure really is on. But anytime we approach anything that could approximate a deal, we see, as I was saying, just this howling from the pro-war folks and Israel, doing everything it can to prevent any sort of de-escalation or successful negotiation.
1: Well, the BBC is carrying a report now on Iran's attacks have damaged 20 US military sites since the war started, using satellite imagery. And they've looked at Iranian targeting and damage in Saudi Arabia, the UAE, Qatar, Kuwait, Iraq, Jordan, Bahrain, and Oman. Apparently, it could be as many 28 bases hit. But the damage is really quite extensive and very, very expensive. Billions and billions of military equipment have been lost. And just in the last day, Kuwait was struck. We don't know the extent to which there were American casualties. Apparently, there were some. We don't know how much damage, because Hegseth is covering up both the damage and the cost, as well as the casualties. So he's reluctant to let us really know what's happening. One of the things that I've heard from intel sources,

0: is that the Qataris and Bahrain are paying bribes to Iran not to be struck, whereas Kuwait and the UAE, which of course is tied to Israel through the Abraham Accords, have made no such deal, and they're getting struck. Have you heard anything along those lines?
1: I hadn't heard that, but I wouldn't be surprised. I think Qatar and Bahrain have really suffered. Although, as you pointed out, the UAE is a signatory to the Abraham Accords, but so is Bahrain. So interesting that they are not staying in lockstep with the UAE on this, which they had previously been more inclined to do. But certainly Qatar has been really hit hard by this and is really suffering. Whereas countries like, you know, Oman obviously has its own access to the Indian Ocean. It is not having to deal with the same kind of the effects of the blockade. And similarly, the UAE has Fujairah, so it can also have some access there. Whereas Kuwait is very much blocked in by the ongoing closure of the strait. I think that what we're observing right now, as far as sort of historically the ability to talk about the Gulf states or the GCC states as sort of operating as a bloc, that was always an oversimplification. But I think that has really broken down now when you have these countries that are just experiencing this very, very differently. For example, Saudi Arabia is in some ways is benefiting, although it is certainly feeling betrayed by having been struck by Iran, but it has the East-West pipeline. It is able to send oil through the Red Sea, the Bab al-Mandab. That raises questions about why haven't the Houthis been more involved? And that's where I have heard perhaps bribes being paid, that the Saudis are paying off the Houthis to not escalate and not get more involved. So it is just very, it's an open question moving forward, what we're going to see from the Gulf countries and the question of, is the GCC as an entity, which was already didn't have a whole lot of teeth institutionally or didn't really have much power, if it will fall away entirely. We have already saw the UAE leave OPEC, and the question of what will be left after this in terms of sort of Gulf institutional structures, I think really remains to be seen.
0: Well, the Iranians are threatening to end the ceasefire if Israel doesn't stop its attacks or its military actions in Lebanon. They've suggested also that they could close down the Red Sea via the Houthis, which is a pretty clear recognition of their influence over the Houthis. So they've got more cards to play. But what I find extraordinary about this situation is that the Iranians, and asymmetrical warfare in general, if you look at what's happening in Ukraine, seems to give the weaker side the advantage in this revolution underway in warfare. But it seems that, the best and biggest card that the Iranians hold is the one that Trump gave them, which is the Strait of Hormuz. I mean, the whole thing is crazy.
1: Yes, it is, again, just the foolishness of all this is, as I was mentioning, really, I think, causing many, many countries around the world to rethink the wisdom of relying so heavily on the United States. And again, this is merely the latest example. I think, especially with Trump threatening to seize Greenland, that was when we heard that famous Mark Carney speech at Davos of, the need to sort of reconsider the ways that countries like Canada have benefited from a U.S.-led world order, and to recognize how it has been so destructive for so many countries. So in the long run, for someone like myself who thinks that U.S. military hegemony and sort of the U.S. acting as the global military superpower is not actually either in the interests of Americans nor in the interests of the rest of the world, there may be a silver lining to all of this, which is really accelerating the decline of America's superpower status in the American empire, because you have countries in the Middle East who thus far were willing to shoulder most of the costs of building these massive U.S. military bases and hosting thousands of American troops. And moving forward, it's really unclear why they would look to pay the bill for that again. It did nothing to protect them. It became a liability. Why would a country like Qatar or Saudi Arabia want to sort of pay for more of that at a time when they're having to reconsider where they're spending their you know, although still very robust resources? Obviously, these are very wealthy countries. They're not going to be impoverished, but they are going to have to reprioritize. And it's not clear that rebuilding the U.S. military footprint in the GCC states is really going to be a priority for these countries.
0: So is there a possibility that, according to the Yale historian Timothy Snyder, the United States under Trump is committing superpower suicide? Now, he sort of indicates that this perhaps it's more than incompetence on Trump's part, that maybe he's compromised by Putin, who seems to be rewarding at every turn, and even Xi Jinping. Do you have an opinion on that?
1: I don't think that the way Trump is behaving reflects sort of a manipulation by Putin. I think that Trump's behavior does reflect manipulation by Israel and Trump's own ego. I think very much that the experience in Venezuela, the possibility of sort of a quick and easy overthrow of the Iranian government was something that Trump was convinced could be possible, having achieved, in his mind, achieved that in Venezuela, and with the goading of Netanyahu. I think that, unfortunately, some of what I hope would happen in terms of countries rethinking their reliance on the United States, I think it is unlikely to happen swiftly. I think it will be a much more sort of longer term process. I think, you know, countries are aware of the fact that they don't want to get on Trump's bad side. They don't want to be seen as sort of turning on him. They know he would react very poorly to that and they could suffer as a result. So I think it is likely to be a slow process. But I hope that whatever ends up coming as far as the midterms or the next presidential administration, that we won't simply see what countries did under Biden in terms of, you know, this is a return to normal and we're just going to get back to this US-led order. I hope that the rest of the world is really sitting with the fact that the United States is not a responsible actor and really should not be allowed to operate with this sort of power. And that in particular, that the countries in the Middle East, which are at present facing down a sort of Israel-dominated order moving forward, that they will be doing what they can to act to contain that threat. We know they are likely doing what they can to try to contain the Iran threat, although, again, it's sort of unclear what they can do.
0: Well, Dr. Anel Shilan, I thank you very much for joining us here today.
1: Thank you for having me.
0: And again, I've been speaking with Anel Shilan, who's a research fellow at the Quincy Institute for Responsible Statecraft, a fellow at Rice University's Baker Institute for Public Policy, and an expert on religious and political authority in the Middle East and North Africa. And she's worked as a journalist in Egypt and Yemen and served as a foreign affairs officer at the Office of Near Eastern Affairs in the Department of State's Bureau of Democracy, Human Rights and Labor until resigning over then-President Biden's policy on the war in Gaza. We're going to take a brief station break at back, examining how the owner of the Delaney Hall detention facility, Geo Group, is profiting from the misery of the inmates who are on a hunger strike, and how Stephen Miller's cruelty is the point of ICE's random roundup of immigrants.

0: Welcome back. I'm Ian Masters, and this is Background Briefing, available 24/7 at backgroundbriefing.org. And joining us now, Suchi Mathur, who is a senior litigation attorney with the American Immigration Council, where she works to protect the rights of non-citizens through affirmative litigation and practice advisories for immigration attorneys. Previously, she worked at a migrants' right organization in Mexico and was an attorney at the Bronx Defenders, where she represented individuals incarcerated by ICE. Welcome to Background Briefing, Suchi Mathur.
1: Thank you so much for having me, Ian.
0: Well, thanks for joining us. And it seems to me that what's been going on in Delaney Hall in New Jersey for some time now, and it's gotten a lot of attention, obviously, with a hunger strike and protests and ICE brutality against protesters, and then the governor had to deploy a bunch of state troopers and Newark police. But at the heart of it is this facility that's owned by the GEO Group. And it's, as far as I can tell, this hunger strike is driven by the fact that the GEO Group employs the inmates to do all of the work to maintain these facilities, like cooking and cleaning. They don't pay them, or if they pay them, they pay them a dollar a day. And then the food is full of worms and is, you know, the cheapest that could be possibly served. And obviously, GEO Group charges the government a lot more for the food than the inmates get. So this is something of a racket that's going on. And what do we know about the status of this hunger strike? Because we don't really know what's going on inside these facilities. It was the governor of New Jersey was prevented from entering. So what do you understand is happening inside to the hunger strikers?
1: Thanks, Ian. And I think everything you've said is absolutely right. You know, what we're seeing at Delaney Hall, but actually all around this country, is simply shocking. And the people right now inside Delaney are people who are organizing. They're fighting for their lives and for humane treatment, right? They're showing all of us what solidarity and caring can really look like. What they're protesting, as you've described, are really these basic human rights, right? To clean food, to lack of abuse and neglect by guards, to proper medical care. And they're being met with absolutely shocking responses, right? There are reports from inside the facility of guards taking, detainees and physically harming them, from assaulting them, threatening them with no access to their counsel, saying that there's no visitation at all with their families, and retribution, essentially, for what these people are doing and organizing themselves and demanding just basic human rights. And you're exactly correct that, you know, people around the country, including elected officials, are finally realizing what is happening in these facilities. You know, unfortunately, this is not something new. ICE detention has always been a no man's land where essentially anything goes. Of course, in the past year, we've seen conditions deteriorate horrifically. And that is in thanks entirely to this administration and its policies.
0: Well, the policy is cruelty, right? This is Stephen Miller at work, because it seems that what's going on here, and in fact, the one congressman who was able to get into Delaney Hall, Congressman Menendez from New Jersey, said that this is what is going on. This is a deliberate policy of cruelty to make life so miserable, to torture these people to the point where they give up their rights and self-deport. And that is apparently the MAGA, Stephen Miller, immigration strategy.
1: I mean, that's exactly correct. You know, we have reports from a non-citizen detained in Arizona who quotes a guard saying to him directly, you know, this is part of my job. I have to make your life miserable so that you request your own deportation. And so, yes, cruelty, the tactic of illegally and inhumanely coercing people into accepting deportation, this is one of the two main motivations of this administration, right? These are folks who could very well be winning relief under the laws that Congress passed, who in many cases have a right to stay here with their families. In addition to people who are extremely vulnerable, right? They have to get out of detention or they literally risk dying. We have reports of elderly grandparents, people who are 75, 81 years old, in detention for months. And these are the people who are being forced to accept voluntary departure because otherwise, they could be dying. And this is not a theoretical risk, right? We have seen already 18 people just this calendar year have died in immigration custody. That is not normal, right? It is not acceptable for the US government to be causing the death of so many people in its custody. I mentioned elderly folks, but the list of vulnerable people stuck in ICE custody really doesn't end. We have reports of pregnant women, women who have recently given birth, literally parents on their way to visit their infants in the NICU who have been snatched by ICE off the street and are now stuck in detention. From the administration's perspective, this is working. The numbers for voluntary departure are up something like 700% this year versus last year. And that isn't even counting the number of people who are giving up and accepting removal orders, because of the horrific conditions in detention.
0: So, of the 300 migrants imprisoned in Delaney Hall, the leader of this hunger strike, Martin Soto, he's been in there for almost 6 months. And his wife, by the way, is an American citizen. So they apparently hustled him out of there and put him in, who knows where they put him. And that led to a lot of the protest out in front, and the ICE overreacted in their usual way by beating the hell out of and gassing people, including a United States senator. I mean, that is so outrageous that they beat up Congress people and a U.S. senator. This is the second senator, by the way, who's been beat up by DHS.
1: That's right. Yeah.
0: I mean, aren't they sending a signal to all of us? In spite of the fact that we pay their salary, they're saying to us, we're above the law and we can do anything we want.
1: I couldn't agree more, Ian. And I think that what you're saying reminds everyone of an important lesson, right? Like, first they come for the non-citizens, next they come for everybody else, right? They can beat up a US senator. What can they do to the rest of us? And we know the answer to that already, right? They can shoot us in cold blood, right? Like they did with Renee Good or Alex Priddy. And essentially, there's no consequences. So impunity is definitely in the name of the game. And I'd like to pick up on the other thread you mentioned, which is the people footing the bill for this are the American taxpayers, right? So the second main motivation here for the Trump administration is a profit motive, right? Congress gave DHS $45 billion for detention just last summer with no strings attached, right? This is multiple times their usual budget. And the administration has been using that to rapidly expand the detention system, but it has mainly gone to line the pockets of private companies like GEO Group, which operates Delaney Hall, right? With no oversight functionally. And so these private prison companies like GEO Group are reporting, sky high profits, record profits year over year in their new contracts, their expanded contracts. So, they're ecstatic with this turn of events, but the people who are paying the cost are American taxpayers and the communities and families of all the people who are suffering in detention.
0: So do we know whether the Trump family are getting kickbacks from the GEO Group and CoreCivic? Because we know that Tom Homan is close to the heads of both of these companies and may have financial interests in these companies since he helped set them up. And we know that Tom Homan was caught by the FBI in a sting, accepting a bag full of $50,000 in cash. So already there's more than a whiff of corruption.
1: Right. I think the scale of corruption that is just out in the open in this administration is unprecedented, and the revolving door is very, very out in the open as well. So if it's not today, it's tomorrow, right? These that the administration officials are going to be benefiting from this money-making scheme that's racking up millions, if not billions, of dollars over the course of this administration. But you know, the other thing that this administration is doing to effectuate this agenda of mass deportation, other than wasting public money on this really unfathomable scale, is radically reinterpreting longstanding immigration laws, right? And so something that many Americans, I think, don't realize is that the folks who are stuck in ICE custody today, because of the administration's new changed interpretation of 30-year-old laws, these folks have no chance to ask an immigration judge or anyone else for bond, right? They're stuck in what's called mandatory detention, meaning that it doesn't matter if you're not a flight risk, if you're not a danger, if you've lived here for 30 years, you have three U.S. citizen kids, you have a pathway to a green card, if you've never had contact with a criminal legal system, you don't even have the chance to prove that to anyone to ask for bond. Whereas just a year ago, you would, and you would have gotten out of bond and you would have continued fighting your removal case, but you would have done that at liberty, right? While you were working, while you were with your family. So now the administration has trapped tens of thousands of folks in detention with no chance for bond. And that is a huge part of their, pressure, their toolbox to pressure people into accepting removal and voluntary departure as well.
0: Well, what kind of numbers are we talking about here? They are certainly not getting the worst of the worst, and that's pretty clear. And another aspect of the cruelty is a lot of people have been sent to countries that the US government advises US citizens not to go to. So the fate of these people, I think, is, can you imagine what kind of a hellhole a prison is in one of these lawless third world countries? But in terms of the people that have been detained and that are accepting to waive their rights and self-deport, what kind of numbers are we talking about? Is this working except to satisfy Stephen Miller and Trump's cruelty? I'm not sure that in the overall sense it's achieving anything much except wholesale cruelty, which we taxpayers are subsidizing.
1: Right. So certainly achieving that, it's certainly succeeding in instilling fear in communities, right? And it's, I don't know if this is one of their goals, but it's harming local economies as well as the national economy on a significant, meaningful scale. Employers have been experiencing, the sudden absences of so many workers, so many non-citizens, so many immigrants in our country are really the backbone of the service industry, the construction industry. And, employers are seeing their staff just plucked off the street, snatched up and taken away with no opportunity to get out. In terms of, dangerousness and the worst of the worst, that's just categorically untrue. And the evidence shows that the vast majority of people in detention have no contact with the criminal legal system. I think at some point it was even 70% of people had no contact with a criminal legal system, let alone a criminal conviction. And this is at a time when on, in January, the height of the numbers of people detained, it was almost 70,000 people in detention on any given day. So the costs are kind of extraordinary, both human and economic.
0: But that's the point for the GEO Group and CoreCivic, right? The longer you warehouse these people, the more profit you get.
1: Well, that's exactly right. So the public is paying the costs and the private prison companies are reaping the rewards.
0: Right, and you're using slave labor, so it's not costing you anything to run these facilities.
1: No, not at all. The GEO Group, I think on their last quarterly earnings call, reported a 17% increase from their first quarter of 2025. So they're making out like bandits.
0: And in terms of immigration judges that you were talking about a minute ago, Susie, isn't it clear that Trump is purging the immigration judges to get more MAGA-friendly judges? He's firing immigration judges by the hundreds.
1: And that's well documented. Yes, they fired over 100 immigration judges, folks, who really fell on both sides of the spectrum. These are not uniformly immigration judges who were friendly towards non-citizens, but they were judges with actual immigration law experience and expertise. What we have now, they're hiring judges who have never done an immigration case in their life. Right? They're hiring people who responded to ads for quote unquote deportation judges, right? Folks who have no proven ability to understand our increasingly complex are, you know, complex immigration laws and whose only goal is to follow the administration's orders to deport that most number of people that they can, no matter the cost.
0: So, when are the American people going to recognize that they have blood on their hands? Not that they intend to, but this is collateral because of what Stephen Miller and Trump are doing. In other words, you know, as we've mentioned, made clear, our tax dollars are paying for this system of cruelty. I mean, after World War II, you know, IG Farben were sanctioned because they manufactured the gas that killed 6 million people in the camps, you know. So the international law has been clearly established in that regard about culpability. So when do you think the public are going to rise up and recognize, not in my name?
1: I do think, Ian, we are starting to see the beginnings of that. And, you know, that may be the only silver lining of this really horrific episode in our country's history, which is that people are finally seeing what these agencies actually do, right? The harm that they cause to individuals and their families. And if you look at the polling, the numbers of people who agree with the way the administration is carrying out its immigration agenda, those numbers have fallen significantly since the Trump administration, since Trump was elected. And, you know, I think we're seeing that increasing numbers of elected officials are actually hearing their constituents. You know, they're realizing that this is not working. We cannot live like this. And, you know, thus the protests at Delaney, protests all over in the country that are garnering public support. So I have some optimism that we are seeing the tide changing, and that we'll get to a place again where we can be proud of Americans, of our country, instead of watching in horror as we treat people just in the absolutely most abysmal way.
0: Well, Suchi Mata, I thank you very much for joining us.
1: Thank you, Ian, for covering this.
0: And again, I've been speaking with Suchi Mata, who is a senior litigation attorney with the American Immigration Council, where she works to protect the rights of non-citizens through affirmative litigation and practice advisories for immigration attorneys. We're going to take a brief station break and back with an update on the continuing cover-up of Trump's ties to Epstein by the MAGA toadies Todd Blanche, Cash Patel, and Congressman Comer.

0: Welcome back. I'm Ian Masters, and this is Background Briefing, available 24/7 at backgroundbriefing.org. And joining us now, Nina Burley, is a senior editor at The New Republic and the best-selling author, documentary producer, and publisher of the Substack American Freak Show, a professor at New York University's Arthur J. Carter Journalism Institute. She's written 7 books, the latest of which include The Trump Women, Part of the Deal, and she has a new novel, Turn Around, Don't Drown. And she's the producer of the recent documentary series on Apple TV, Epstein's Shadow. Welcome to Background Briefing, Nina Burley.
1: Thank you, Ian. Always happy to be here.
0: Well, thanks for joining us, Nina. And we've spoken before as the war broke out, Trump and Netanyahu's war on Iran, that perhaps this was another exercise in wag the dog, distract the people from the Epstein scandal that clearly Trump is moving heaven and earth to suppress. So I wanted to revisit you because, you know, it's not going away, but you have to admit that this creep coma of the House Oversight Committee is a real Trump toady, and he's really doing a lot to suppress it, along with, of course, Kash Patel and Todd Blanch and Pam Bondi. So what did you make of the Friday hearing, which was not recorded, not live? No, you know, she was really, it was a really softball situation. And this Trumpster lawyer from the DOJ, Amit Dhillon, interrupting the Democrats trying to ask questions of Pam Bondi. So it was a bit of a farce, but it was arranged by Comer to be such a nothing burger. So it's very frustrating, and I'm sure it's very frustrating for you as a journalist trying to track down this story. But after the hearing, the ranking Democrat, Garcia, was furious and said that they were going to, one way or another, subpoena Todd Blanch to testify because she, Pam Bondi, threw Todd Blanch under the bus in her testimony. And also they wanted to bring in Kash Patel. So do you expect Blanche and Patel to actually be subpoenaed and actually have to testify and be televised without this sort of transcript that can be edited and shaped?
1: Well, if they wouldn't put her on TV, I don't know that they would put Blanche and Cash on. But certainly it looks like the Democrats are going to make that attempt to subpoena them. And, you know, she did show up for this off-camera transcribed interview, and she deflected, as you point out, she deflected Representative Maxwell Frost of Florida put it, every single one of their questions got one of three responses. One, not to my recollection. Two, talk with Todd Blanch. Three, I'm not talking about Donald Trump. And as you mentioned, she was sitting there next to a DOJ attorney named Harmeet Dhillon, which a person who should be fairly familiar to the California movement because she comes out of the California right-wing MAGA world. And I actually had once some interaction with her because she was representing a sex assault victim in a Silicon Valley case where the Silicon Valley CEO was just out of control, abusive, and I think this was the ex-girlfriend or one of the ex-girlfriends, and she had sent me some, she was just an attorney then, and she sent me the you know, plaintiff attorney, and she sent me some papers on her client, and for some reason, we didn't run the story or didn't mention her client in this larger story. And I still remember her calling me up in a furious rage saying, how dare you ask me for help and then not include my client in your story. And I thought that was just so out of line, so unusual as a journalist doing covering things like this, that an attorney would be so upset that her client didn't get publicity in a like old news magazine that was not as well, Newsweek. But I think that she's unhinged, like many of these people, just an unhinged MAGA person who's working now for him. This is Harmeet Dhillon, who was standing next to Pam Bondi and deflecting and saying she will not answer those questions. She will not answer the questions about Donald Trump. So like what going forward, the fact that she mentioned Todd Blanche repeatedly, I would guess that was the plan all along. Like, I think that she's actually telling the truth about the Todd Blanche situation. I think that Todd Blanche came to Washington as Donald Trump's personal attorney, and he's just been waiting to get his Roy Cohn person into the situation of being the attorney general and controlling the entire law enforcement apparatus of this country. And I think that that's what he's about to do with Todd Blanche. You know that we did research on Todd Blanche in another of our freak show investigations into his background, where we discovered that what I call his rosebud, I'm sure it is, that when he was 10 years old, his father, they were living in Colorado Springs, Colorado, and his father was this kind of wackadoodle, Pentecostal, charismatic preacher who lost his church building and started preaching in his suburban split-level home on a cul-de-sac of quiet suburban homes. And the neighbors complained because, the Pentecostals can be loud. It's all about emotion and yelling and singing and speaking in tongues. And they objected, and it was outside of the zoning rules of the city of Colorado Springs. So the city was telling him he couldn't do this. And he literally spent 5 years of young Todd's formative years fighting those local law enforcement legal, the rule about what he could do in his house with this religious, revival stuff. And it went all the way up to the Supreme Court of Colorado. And it was in early days of where you had these right-wing Christian legal funds. Now they're very famous and they've done all sorts of horrible things to our laws. But it was in the 80s. And they came swooping into Colorado to assist this guy. And he lost ultimately. And I think that is a very interesting thing to understand about Todd Blanche, who is now our attorney general acting and probably will stay in that position forever, because he is the perfect tool for a man like Donald Trump, because he has these issues with the law, not allowing his father to do this kind of wackadoodle right-wing Christian stuff. And here he is now in a position where he can defend and sort of get, his own personal retribution on the legal system, defending this, this daddy figure that he's now kind of has to set up a gate for. So back to Bondi, I think Bondi pointing the finger at Blanche is basically true. I think that he probably was. When we look closely at the history of how this whole transparency, quote unquote, of the files has played out with the Justice Department, he is enmeshed in every single turning point from last 4th of July, where the FBI was frantically trying to get him at the last minute, all of these photo images from the Epstein files on a hard drive or a thumb drive. You can see that in the emails that are released in the Epstein files. You can see them having a panic attack because Blanche needed all this stuff. You can see it in him racing down to mollify Ghislaine Maxwell personally within days of the Wall Street Journal's birthday book revelations, which, Trump was saying are fake and a hoax. And, he's reopened that lawsuit against Murdoch or Dow Jones. The $10 billion ridiculous lawsuit. Everybody knows that the birthday book is real. And Blanche flies down to Tallahassee and sits with this convicted sex offender. And if you look at the transcript, that is a public document. The transcript is incredible. It's one of the most amazing things you will ever see going on in the legal system, where this powerful U.S. attorney, assistant U.S. attorney, deputy U.S. attorney is sitting there with this woman, trying to massage her out of massage information out of her that he wants to hear. And she knows what he wants, you know. And so eventually she says, well, I've never saw Trump behave in any way but as a perfect gentleman. And of course, that became the lead line in all the Fox News coverage and so on. And then he moved her against British Bureau of Prison rules. He moves the sex offender convicted to a low security, you know, puppies and kittens prison. And there she is today, to this day, still trying to get herself a commutation or a pardon. And they can't give it to her right now because the MAGAs will go nuts. But I guarantee you that they're going to try to do that. Lance is behind them.
0: So back to Comer. He did actually have a hearing a little while ago with Sarah Kellen, who was recruited by Epstein via Maxwell, and then became his assistant. And apparently, you know, he said after the hearing that she gave very powerful testimony, named three names of the Johns who have yet to be named. Any of them have. And that's the central issue as far as Massey and Ro Khanna are concerned, who got this investigation going and managed to get the law passed. They want to stop, you know, outing the victims and start outing the perpetrators and the Johns and the powerful men who abuse these women. So what's going to happen to the three names, do you think, that Comer said that Sarah Kellen came up with?
1: The three male names? Well, we already knew about them, as far as I know. I mean, well, Frederick Fekai was not known. But the other two, wasn't Jean-Luc Brunel. I can't remember who the three were. I'm sorry. I don't have that in front of me. But I do know that when I looked at them, I thought, oh, those are easy ones for her to give. They're easy ones, and especially Frederick Fekai, easy to give to this committee. They're going to love that because Frederick Fekai was very enmeshed with the Clinton administration. Remember Hillary's bad hair days and all of that stuff? Frederick Fekai was the guy who was in her hair all the time. And she was always having, you know, Frederick Fekai hairdos. And so they like that because anything that connects with Democrats, that's the whole goal. And so Sarah Kellen gave them three names. And if I Google it, I can figure out who they were. I'm sorry, I don't have it in front of me. They are people who clearly were people that they would want to hear. It's easy for Sarah Kellen to give that up. And, yeah, I mean, I don't know if we're going to see more names. There are so many names already out there. You know, today Donald Trump recently announces that he's putting his friend, his buddy, fellow businessman, real estate businessman here in New York, Tom Barrack, in charge of Iraq now. And Barrack is already the ambassador to Turkey, and he has some diplomatic control over the Syrian relationship, and now he's in charge of the Iraq relationship. Well, we at the Freak Show wrote a whole piece about Barrack, and it's called "The Road to the Epstein Accords" or "The Road to Tehran." And it basically we show that Tom Barrack is completely enmeshed with Epstein and was completely part of the party scene. You have him saying things like, "Michael Wolff and I wish we've decided you're our hero. We would like to be your butlers." That's a quote. I've put that back up on Twitter today. And he also says in an email, or Epstein says in an email to a friend, Barrack and the boys had a wild, wild time in Palm Beach this weekend. He partied with Epstein. He hung with him. And here is this guy who is at the top level of American foreign policy toward the Middle East. He's using Barrack for that reason because Barack's parents were of Lebanese extraction.
0: Right. But isn't that the MO of Trump, to keep people who know about his ties to Epstein close, like, for example, Paolo Zampoli, who is a special White House envoy? His main job is to bring Putin back into the G8. And he's one of these characters that had model agencies. And it seems to me that the line between representing models and pimping out prostitutes is a pretty, thin line, wouldn't you say?
1: Absolutely. And Zampoli and Andrew Tate, you know who Andrew Tate is, your listeners will be familiar with that man, you know, accused rapist, brought back to the United States in one of the most ignominious acts of the Trump administration. They flew them, they sprung them from Romanian custody where they're charged, he and his brother charged with multiple abuses of women and rape, and brought to the United States where they're roaming free. Well, 2 weeks ago at the Milken conference in Los Angeles, Paolo Zampoli and Andrew Tate sort of video cast themselves sitting outside, sitting in some cozy den in one of the hotels where they're having these meetings. Now, that the fact that you have an active trafficker of women, proud, out active trafficker, that's Andrew Tate, who's making a living literally selling the idea of how you can harness, make a farm of prostituted women and make yourself rich. Literally, that's what he does online. Hanging out with Paolo Zampoli, who also comes out of the Jean-Luc Brunel, Casablancas, Donald Trump, quote unquote model agency world. He was a scout. He discovered Melania, if you believe him, and he introduced her to Trump, if you believe him.
0: Well, he also got her a visa and shipped her from Paris to New York.
1: He's just like he did with his Amanda Ongaro, who he then had a baby with and lived with for 20 years before he decided she was inconvenient. And since he knew the visa situation, he sicked ICE on her and got her deported after 3 months in prison somewhere down to Brazil, where she's from. This guy has absolutely no moral code whatsoever. And now Trump is sending him around as his personal envoy for global partnerships. It's a made up diplomatic, and it's not diplomatic because he's not vetted. He's not State Department. And he's basically going around selling or, marketing Boeing jets to places like Uzbekistan, where he brags, and this is the Financial Times, his favorite line now is $20 billion in 20 minutes. It took him 20 minutes to sell $20 billion worth of Boeing jets to the Uzbek president. Well, we know from other activities that Zampoli's involved with elsewhere that his MO, if he's doing these kinds of business deals, is that he's scraping a commission off of it. Do we know that he's not taking a commission for these deals? He probably is. He's not doing it out of the goodness of his heart. So basically, the U.S. taxpayer is on the hook for actually supporting this global activity of this figure who's a trafficker, in all but name, he was a trafficker of women.
0: But just in closing though, Nina, why does Trump keep him close? And to my mind, it is pure mafia stuff, because you keep the people close to you that know all about you and your 100%. Nefarious relationship to your 10-year best friendship with Jeffrey Epstein.
1: He is absolutely a mob figure. I mean, he may not be connected to the Italian mob, but he knows this is what this operation is. It is literally set up like the mob. And I would say that Todd Blanche is his Tom Hagen, in The Godfather, the cool outside of the family conciliary who they trust. And that's what's going on. And Pam Bondi is the patsy, by the way. They always need a patsy.
0: Well, Nina Burley, I thank you very much for joining us. I appreciate it.
1: You're welcome. Thank you for having me, Ian.
0: And again, I've been speaking with Nina Burley, who's a senior editor at The New Republic, best-selling author, documentary producer, and publisher of the Substack American Freak Show, and is the producer of a recent documentary series on Apple TV, Epstein's Shadow. And this has been Background Briefing. I'm Ian Masters, and I'd like to thank producers Graham Fitzgibbon and Asher Price. 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
4: 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It's called Are You Mine? 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

0: May 31st, 2026. On June 1st, 1950, Senator Margaret Chase Smith, a Republican from Maine, stood up against Republican Senator Joseph McCarthy of Wisconsin and his supporters, who were undermining American democracy in a crusade against communism. Margaret Chase was born in Skowhegan in 1897, the oldest child of a barber and a waitress, and became a teacher and a reporter before she got into politics through her husband, Clyde Smith, who was a state legislator and newspaper man. Soon after they married in 1930, she was elected to the Maine Republican State Committee and served until 1936, when Maine voters elected Clyde to Congress. Once in Washington, Margaret worked as her husband's researcher, speechwriter, and press secretary. When Clyde died of a heart attack in April 1940, voters elected Margaret to finish his term, then re-elected her to Congress in her own right. They did so three more times, always with more than 60% of the vote. In 1948, they elected her to the Senate with a 71% majority. When she was elected to Congress, the U.S. was still getting used to the New Deal government that Democratic President Franklin Delano Roosevelt had ushered in, first to combat the Great Depression and then to fight for victory in World War II. Smith's party was divided between those who thought the new system was a proper adjustment to the modern world and those determined to destroy that new government. Those who wanted to slash the government back to the form it had taken in the 1920s, when businessmen ran it, had a problem. American voters liked the business regulation, basic social safety net, and infrastructure construction of the new system. To combat that popularity, the anti-New Deal Republicans insisted that the U.S. government was sliding toward communism. With the success of the People's Liberation Army and the declaration of the People's Republic of China in October 1949, Americans were willing to entertain the idea that communism was spreading across the globe and would soon take over the U.S. Republican politicians, eager to reclaim control of the government for the first time since 1933, fanned the flames of that fear. On February 9, 1950, during a speech to a group gathered in Wheeling, West Virginia to celebrate Abraham Lincoln's birthday, an undistinguished senator from Wisconsin named Joe McCarthy claimed that he had a list of 205 communists working for the State Department and that the Democrats refused to investigate these traitors in the government. The anti-New Deal faction of the party jumped on board. Sympathetic newspapers trumpeted McCarthy's charges, which kept changing and for which he never offered proof, and his colleagues cheered him on, while Congress members from the Republican faction that had signed on to the liberal consensus kept their heads down to avoid becoming the target of his attacks. All but one of them did, that is. Senator Smith recognized the damage McCarthy and his ilk were doing to the nation. She had seen the effects of his behavior up close in Maine, where the faction of the Republican Party that supported McCarthy had supported the state's Ku Klux Klan. Clyde and Margaret Chase Smith had taken a stand against them. On June 1, 1950, only 4 months after McCarthy made his infamous speech in Wheeling, Smith stood up in the Senate to make a short speech. She began, "I would like to speak briefly and simply about a serious national condition. It is a national feeling of fear and frustration that could result in national suicide and the end of everything that we Americans hold dear. I speak as a Republican. I speak as a woman. I speak as a United States Senator. I speak as an American." Referring to Senator McCarthy, who was sitting two rows behind her, Senator Smith condemned the leaders in her party who were destroying lives with wild accusations. "Those of us who shout the loudest about Americanism in making character assassinations are all too frequently those who, by our own words and acts, ignore some of the basic principles of Americanism," she pointed out. "Americans have the right to criticize, to hold unpopular beliefs, to protest, and to think for themselves. But attacks that cost people their reputations and jobs were stifling these basic American principles. Freedom of speech is not what it used to be in America, Senator Smith said. It has been so abused by some that it is not exercised by others. Senator Smith wanted a Republican victory in the upcoming elections, she explained. But to replace President Harry Truman's Democratic administration, for which she had plenty of harsh words, with a Republican regime that lacks political integrity or intellectual honesty would prove equally disastrous to this nation. I do not want to see the Republican Party ride to political victory on the four horsemen of calumny: fear, ignorance, bigotry, and smear. I doubt if the Republican Party could do so, she added, simply because I do not believe the American people will uphold any political party that puts political exploitation above national interest. Surely we Republicans are not that desperate for victory. I do not want to see the Republican Party win that way, she said. While it might be a fleeting victory for the Republican Party, it would be a more lasting defeat for the American people. Surely it would ultimately be suicide for the Republican Party and the two-party system that has protected our American liberties from the dictatorship of a one-party system. As an American, I condemn a Republican fascist just as much as I condemn a Democrat communist, she said. They are equally dangerous to you and me and to our country. As an American, I want to see our nation recapture the strength and unity it once had when we fought the enemy instead of ourselves. Smith presented a declaration of conscience, listing five principles she hoped her party would adopt. It ended with a warning. It is high time that we all stopped being tools and victims of totalitarian techniques. Techniques that, if continued here unchecked, will surely end what we have come to cherish as the American way of life. Six other Republican senators signed on to Senator Smith's declaration. There were two reactions to the speech within the party. McCarthy sneered at Snow White and the Six Dwarves. Other Republicans quietly applauded Smith's courage, but refused to show similar courage themselves with public support. In the short term, Senator Smith's voice was largely ignored in the public arena, and then, when the Korean War broke out, forgotten. But she was right. 4 years later, the Senate condemned McCarthy. And while Senator Smith was later awarded the Presidential Medal of Freedom, McCarthy has gone down in history as a disgrace to the Senate and to the United States of America.
1: Letters from an American was written and read by Heather Cox Richardson. 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
1: 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I'm Bill Motlong from station WDRT in Viroqua, Wisconsin. Today we're broadcasting part one of Charlie Noer's interview with writer, storyteller, and humorist Ed Hallahan, whose weekly five-minute commentary, The View from Here, has been part of WDRT's programming since 2010. Depending on the subject matter, Hallahan can be described as a keen observer of the passing scene, an incisive political commentator, a sardonic humorist in the tradition of Mark Twain, a masterful weaver of tall tales, or sometimes simply a lyrical chronicler of the heartwarming, memorable moments of human existence. Charlie talks with Ed about the inspiration for some of his most notable episodes.
2: Congratulations on doing The View from Here for 16 years now. It's clear that you've been a storyteller for that long, but did you catch the storytelling bug earlier than that?
3: Well, let me put it this way, Charlie. I was born Irish in New York, and I don't know, maybe that sums it up, but yes, very early. I found as a very young child that I was small. I was a tiny person. I'm still a small person, but I used to be a tiny person. And I grew up in the heart of New York City, and some days were rougher than others. And I learned very early on to be good with words and to run very fast. And I rarely got beat up. You know, I usually got away. So yes, my short answer is yes. I've been doing this for a long time.
2: We're going to play an episode that refers back to your father. You call him the Madison Avenue Admin. Was he a storyteller?
3: He was. He had the gift of gab. I grew up in a neighborhood called Woodside, Queens, New York. And for most of my life, he was affectionately known as the mayor of Woodside. There was no such position, but if there were one, my dad would have been the mayor of Woodside. So yeah, he liked a good story. Sometimes he made them up and sometimes they were true.
2: And your mother?
3: My mother, what's the phrase? Salt of the earth. She grew up in the eastern part of Oklahoma during the Dust Bowl. My mom learned to survive, work hard, and not talk a lot. So they were very different people. And between them, they made a wonderfully well-rounded human being between them.
2: Well, let's take that into the first episode here and listen to you talk a bit about Madison Avenue and advertising, especially cigarette ads, which I know your father was famous for. But we'll take a listen to that and then come back and chat.
4: My name is Ed Hallahan, and this is The View from Here. Being the son of a madman, which is to say a Madison Avenue advertising executive, I was brought up with the notion that the marketing game is all about getting consumers to change from the product they're using to the one that you want them to use. It's a simple principle. The focus of all that effort and money is not to get Betty to start using a cell phone, but rather to get her to change her network. Verizon, T-Mobile, AT&T, you know the list. Likewise, you're not trying to get Mike to begin brushing his teeth, but rather to get him to start using Colgate or Crest or Tom's or Sensodyne. How much is at stake? Well, last year, Colgate racked up $19 billion in revenue. That's a lot of toothpaste. Years and years ago, before Big Tobacco admitted it was killing millions of people every year, one of the most competitive battlegrounds in advertising was tobacco products, and cigarettes in particular. Until the total ban on all broadcast advertising of cigarettes took effect in 1971, the airwaves were absolutely polluted with ads for the products. All of those ads were aimed at getting you to switch from your brand to their brand. My head is still full of cigarette brand names and their pitches and their slogans. Winston tastes good like a cigarette should was both a tagline and the lyric to a catchy jingle. I remember a television husband turning to his television wife as he lit their cigarettes. After the first satisfying puff, he said, "You know, honey, it's true. Winston does taste good." She smiles a "you betcha" kind of smile and concludes, "Like a cigarette should." LSMFT was on every pack of Luckies. I was in the fourth grade when my tiny Aunt Terry, who lived in the garden department in our basement, told me what the letters stood for. Lucky Strike means fine tobacco. I'll forget my own birthday before I forget that Lucky Strike means fine tobacco. I also learned that more doctors smoke Camels than any other brand. I wonder if Camels killed more doctors than any other brand. If R.J. Reynolds kept that statistic, they sure didn't share it with us. The Marlboro Man personified rugged American individualism. There he sat, tall in the saddle, watching over the West as he took a long drag from his cigarette. My girlfriend convinced me to switch to Marlboro's, and the Marlboro Man helped. Salem, an early menthol smoke, promised to refresh your taste. My dad's big tobacco client was P. Lorillard and Company, which meant that he smoked Newport, not Salem. And I guess he did a good job of pushing them. Newport is still the second best-selling cigarette on the American market. In a great burst of socio-political awakening, Virginia Slims let women all over the world know, "You've come a long way, baby, to get where you've got to today." Virginia Slims was the main sponsor of the Women's Professional Tennis Tour. I remember lighting up with Mary indoors as we watched Martina Navratilova battle Chris Evert. Ah, the good old days. With every brand competing for our cigarette dollar, all of them inviting us to change cigarettes, Tarryton, which boasted a charcoal filter tip, came up with the most appropriate slogan of them all. Their spokesmodels, male and female, would turn to the camera and say, "I'd rather fight than switch." Earl Weaver was the talented and colorful manager of the Baltimore Orioles baseball team. He was the main pitchman for Raleigh cigarettes. Raleigh's had a coupon on the back of every pack with which you could buy all manner of cool merchandise. One day at the ballpark, a reporter asked Weaver what he was going to do, what he was going to buy with his coupons. Earl smoked two packs a day for over 50 years. He didn't hesitate. He said, "I'm going to buy my effing coffin with them." His testimonial did not make it into the next Raleigh commercial. In fact, the tobacco industry buried years of research showing just how harmful the practice of inhaling cigarette smoke was. They buried their own findings right alongside Earl Weaver.
2: Going back to your family, you and your brother went to sea, at least in your minds, in another early episode called The Atlantic Crossing.
3: Ah, yes.
2: Tell me more about your brother and how long you carried this memory before memorializing it on the radio.
3: This is one of the important stories. Why is it important? I don't know. I guess emotional equivalence. My brother, who is long gone, and there are days when I miss him. He was 2 years older than me, smarter, and being number one in the family, he had to do everything. First, you know, talk, walk, play baseball, go to school, all of that stuff first. I was number two in line, and so I had it easy. I mean, somebody had already taught me all those things, and it wasn't my parents, it was my brother. Anyway, around about high school years, I guess in this story, I'm, 15, 14, 15, in

0: man, it's right in front of me forever. It's powerful stuff.
1: So let's take 5 minutes right now and get on that ship and take the Atlantic crossing with you on the view from here.
2: When I was a boy in New York, under the benign tutelage of my brother, we studied the scheduled sailings of the great ocean liners of the day. These were the final years of the transatlantic crossings, the real deal. America to Europe in a week on ships of such size and dignity as to leave you breathless. Understand, we never sailed on one. That was far beyond our means. We just went to see them off. In those days, the west side of Manhattan was ribbed with giant piers, stretching out into the Hudson River. It was a day when nations would show their pride by the ships they could put to sea. There were many players, but the game was dominated by Britain, France, Italy, and the U.S. I will give you a few names, but only if you do yourself a favor and Google one or two of them. Find pictures of them and know that they were real. There were the Queens, Elizabeth and Mary, the France, the Da Vinci and the Michelangelo, and the SS United States. How can I describe them? How can I possibly do them justice? These were cities afloat. Every detail, every nuance, every refinement was taken into account. Their hundreds of brass rails were polished, the glass sparkled, their enormous hulls were always freshly painted. Anchor chains, with links the size of your truck, scrubbed of barnacles. The fortunate passengers knew that they were sailing aboard a perfect expression of engineering and design. So why did we go down to the docks if we weren't sailing? We went to be part of something that was so far beyond our everyday fare that it bordered on fairy tale. We took the subway to Times Square and walked the rest of the way to the river. We paid 50 cents in those days, to the Seaman's Fund, and walked up the gangplank and into splendor. 50 cents got you aboard and free to wander. 50 cents let you pass through the myriad bon voyage parties in full swing on the several decks of each giant ship. 50 cents let you mingle with the swells in their tennis whites, sipping cocktails. 50 cents let you get the feeling of why, exactly, these people fight to get rich. We had about an hour to pretend at being Gatsby, and then a whistle blew, and the announcement was made by meticulously dressed porters that it was time to go ashore. Down the gangplank, 20 feet wide, and onto the pier, there to await the single most thrilling moment of the entire morning, the blast of a ship's horn as she tells the world to stand back and wish us well. There's nothing at all like it, nothing. It hits you in the chest first, percussive, makes you step back. Then you move to cover your ears, but the sound is too overwhelming. Then the captain gives her 2 more blasts. By now your pulse is racing and you want to laugh or cry or shout. Anything but take the subway home. Picture yourself looking straight up at the bow, 80 feet above your head. Now picture 1,000 feet of steel stretching away horizontally behind it. Now imagine that this huge thing moves, hardly a ripple. It takes 5 minutes just to clear the pier. 5 minutes to move 1,500 feet. Imagine that. Tugboats took the liners away from their berths, and every tug was named Moran. Each one was named for the clan, Katie Moran or Moira Moran or Molly Moran. My brother and I were at the docks on a day when the France was sailing. The France was the largest of them all at 1,200 feet, the finest ship afloat. The currents were strong that day on the Hudson, really strong, and the normal contingent of 4 tugs couldn't handle her. She started to travel down the channel towards the Verrazano Bridge sideways. You have never seen so many boats appear so quickly from so many docks along any river. In a New York minute, there were 12 tugs alongside the France, desperately trying to get her pointed down the channel. Bridget and Mary and Una and Caitlin Moran were pushing against her port side with everything they had, huge rooster tails at their sterns. Well, you already know the outcome. The Morans never fail. The France was turned 90 degrees in less than a mile, and I'll bet that her passengers never knew anything was wrong. Well, that was back in the 60s, but more like an eon ago.

0: Regular Atlantic crossing is a thing of the past, but those giant queens of the sea will always live in the still clear memories of the lucky souls who saw them go and waved them on their way.
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2: I wondered, after listening to many of these broadcasts in order here to get ready for this show, did you do any political commentary before Trump?
3: Oh, yeah. I did lots back in the newspaper days, and I did some on the radio. But I had myself and a bunch of other lefty progressive writers had a tough time after 2008, you know, because someone we largely agreed with was in office. And as you might know, it's much more fun to disagree than it is to say, way to go, Prez, we're with you. I mean, I did that maybe twice a year. But all the time before the 2008 administration, I had the continuously entertaining Bush administration to write about and talk about. I did. Politics has always interested me. I grew up in a very conservative Republican family, and I've been reacting to that ever since.
2: We're going to play a piece called Strong Men. Just briefly give me a little info on how you came up with this one.
3: It has become a recurring and a really heartfelt theme of mine that throughout history, at least the history that I know about, these various, I mean, you name them, Stalin or Mussolini or Hitler or Mao or anybody who was historically strong in the sense of dictatorial, didn't do it by magic. Those people came to power because a lot of us put them there and a lot of us kept them there, either by complicity or by silence or by whatever you want to call it. So I had to switch my notion of a strong man, meaning strong man, politician, dictator, as someone who takes over more towards someone who we put there in the first place and then takes over. So that's where it comes from.
0: Lately, I've been thinking about people who achieve power, complete power. History is replete with them. They came to their positions in myriad ways. All of them knew in their core that they were destined, entitled even to that power. Some were born to it. The Tudors and the Romanovs and the Kim dynasty in North Korea. Two or three or 10 heirs into the line later, there's no question who will rule next. Some connived their way to it, overcoming societal and governing obstacles like Julius Caesar. Some were elected to it and then did exactly what the people wanted, exponentially expanded. Hitler and Mussolini come to mind. They were elected several times over by wider and wider margins, the kinds of margins that our own fearless leader only dreams about. Others, thugs who grew up in violence and were patient, acceded to power when the dictator who preceded him passed on. Joseph Stalin is first on that list. He had to murder Trotsky first to do it, and then about 30 million others to keep his power. We are in a changing era of political direction. We have come out of the long liberal democratic era defined by Roosevelt and Kennedy, Clinton and Obama. We have entered the 21st century pressure pot of Orban and Putin and Netanyahu and Modi and Maduro and Trump. Their ilk is ascendant, and they have popular support. Make no mistake about it. The people are not fooled. This is what so many of them wanted, and this is what we all got. Greed is in fashion. Petty meanness is chic. Stupid is stylish. Strong-arm leaders have a lot in common. They are narcissists. They were emotionally abused. They grew up with no moral compass whatsoever. They all realized early on that you need the other to blame. It's important to make sure that those others look different from you and that they are from somewhere else, be it their country or their state or their neighborhood. If there is some confusion about who the other might be, just put a yellow star on their backs. And most importantly, you need to lie, and lie again, the bigger, the better. Hitler lied about Jews. Mussolini blamed the communists and the unions for his country's troubles. Trump invents monsters whenever and wherever it is convenient. Now, Stalin was more egalitarian when it came to reckoning. He targeted everyone. Intellectuals, generals, bankers, artists, clergy, and of course, the kulaks. Those were the farmers who didn't want to collectivize. Somewhere between 3 and 7 million of them were murdered, and they were Ukrainian. Some things never change. Just ask Vladimir Putin who his others are. I had intended to finish this piece with a detailed look at the awful demise which befell so many strong men. Ugly, brutal endings to the happily ever afters that they promised. But there is too much at risk in these days of completely divided citizenry. The chances are too great that other haters of different ilks would take it on themselves to change history by more murder. Instead, I'll focus on the notion that each of us has in us the traits that in these men are dominant. Each of us can be cruel. Each of us can be petty. Each of us can act only out of self-interest. We're human. It's in us. So the whole trick to this game is what we do with our baser instincts. Do we follow those dark voices, or do we listen to our better angels? It is possible, you know, to choose love when hate is a popular option. And so it is with generosity over greed and peace over violence. For every negative, corrupting voice, there is a positive, graceful song. Try it out. It might even become habit forming.
2: Let's move into another piece on Trump. In the Together one that you did, you are angry. You could, of course, talk about him every week. How does something rise to the level that prompts you to do a show on it?
3: Well, this one has a very specific prompt, and it's one of the smartest, I'll say, catchphrases that progressive politics ever came up with, and that is simply, no kings. I hope we never get away from that. I hope that's the message for as long as it needs to be the message. It is so beautifully clear for what we're living through right now that we have to stick with no kings, which in my world, you know, I'm a little old man. I'm not going to run for anything. What we can do is resist. What we can do is show up on the corner of Main Street and USA, wherever it is. I must say, I'm so proud of the citizens all over the country. It has been happening with increasing frequency and regularity, and it, boy, does it make me feel good. So that's the answer, and that's what together refers to. Together, if we resist, as long as we resist, the worst won't happen. Or should I say, we're in the worst right now, and we'll keep resisting.
0: Over the years, I have written dozens of essays about the man in the White House, starting with his ride down that golden escalator to a podium from which he announced his first candidacy. He told us in that speech that immigrants from Mexico were rapists and that they were coming to assault us. He told us that the only thing that stood in the way of the destruction of our country was himself. Now, this sort of delusional statement was nothing new for Donald Trump. He had been hell-bent since his teens on creating the story of his own life. Over the years, he called the New York tabloids to talk about his sexual prowess, and then he would call the radio talk shows, under a pseudonym, to let them know what a business genius he was. My biggest mistake, especially 10 years ago, was to think that Donald Trump was fooling the American people, that the people who voted for him by the millions were taken in by his grift, that they were being conned by the bankrupt billionaire and didn't even know it. I was wrong. Those voters knew what they were doing, and they got what they wanted, a racist, misogynist bully who supported them in their particular misery. He hates who they hate, and the man that they put in the White House will finally bring them the justice that they deserve. Immigrants are rounded up. Universities are brought to heel. Factories are free of regulation. The newly formed secret police are murdering citizens of the United States on television, so far, with impunity. There were some roadblocks to the bully in his first term. There was still a semblance of a Republican Party. The never-Trumpers still had a voice. The White House staff tried, albeit secretly, to rein him in. He had cabinet members who thought their advice to him just might be heeded. It didn't take Rex Tillerson, then the Secretary of State, very long to famously opine, "The man is a moron." While the first term obstacles are gone, there is almost nothing in the way of his daily assaults on the Constitution, civility, common sense. If it was not clear before, it is clear now that the man's definition of governance, of public service, is that everyone and everything is in place to serve him. His agenda, his ego, his bankroll. He has always valued ass-kissing, makeup, and mendacity. Our country is fully in the hands of mini-Trumps, all marching to the maniacal beat of their malignantly narcissistic drummer. The White House, the Capitol, and the Pentagon are precisely the same objects to him that reality television was. He is pretending in those governmental venues just as he pretended in his cardboard boardroom on The Apprentice. It works. He's the most famous man in the world, by far. He has demolished or put into motion the means to demolish the accomplishments of decades of liberal democracy. He's dismantling voting rights, environmental protections, constitutional adherence. His administration is personally and administratively corrupt. There is so much more to come, and it will only get worse. I'm not an activist by nature. I am much more comfortable in the role of mediator. For you students of the Enneagram, I am a solid 9. But these are special times. We are in Rome, and Caesar has brought his army to the Rubicon. We are in Berlin at the end of the Weimar Republic, and fascism is attractive again. I would suggest that we fasten our seatbelts, keep the faith, and resist wherever we can. Stay together, stay peaceful, and keep laughing at him. He hates that more than anything. The single most effective thing we can do right now is to show up again and again and again on Main Street corners all over the country. We've seen what division gets us. So united we stand. And together, we'll win.
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4: Welcome to Making Contact. I'm your guest host this week, Jessica Partnow. And this week, we are bringing you a conversation with the brilliant author and internet yeller, Ijeoma Oluo. She's going to be talking about her essay, If You Decide to Stay, You Need to Make a Choice.
5: If it's going to cost me no matter what, you know, I might as well go down swinging. And that's kind of the thing I have to remind myself. My work doesn't make me unsafe. White supremacy makes me unsafe. And just like it made Trayvon Martin unsafe, just like it killed him for simply walking down the street. And so remembering that I didn't get into this work because I was safe and I risked my safety. I got into this work because I wasn't safe. And, you know, I'm fighting for our lives. I don't know what other choice I have. I don't know how to not do this.
4: Ijeoma Oluo is a New York Times bestselling author. She wrote, So You Want to Talk About Race? She also wrote Mediocre, The Dangerous Legacy of White Male America. And her most recent book is called Be a Revolution, How Everyday People Are Fighting Oppression and Changing the World, and How You Can Too. She has also written for The New York Times, The Washington Post, The Guardian, Esquire, Elle. She's been on The Daily Show, NPR, the BBC. Basically, she is one of the most important thinkers writing about race and justice today. This conversation with Ijeoma Oluo comes to us from the podcast In the Meanwhile. It is a podcast that I work on when I'm not here at Making Contact. So I'm maybe a little bit biased towards it, but I think it's a wonderful show. It is funny and it's inviting and it's informative. They get incredible guests like Ijeoma Oluo. The hosts are Marcus Harrison Green, who is a journalist, founder of the South Seattle Emerald, as well as Hinton Publishing here in Seattle, and Nora Kenworthy, who is a public health scholar and professor. She's a professor here at University of Washington, Bothell, and also wrote an incredible book about crowdfunding and healthcare. Both Marcus and Nora are published authors, and they're also just great conversation partners. They're super fun to work with as a producer, and I was really excited that they were open to sharing this conversation with you all. So with that, I will let Marcus, Nora, and Ijeoma take it from here.
6: Ijeoma, thank you again just for being here today with us to discuss your exquisite essay. I want to say you opened this essay by saying you didn't choose this work, and that it began with the murder of Trayvon Martin and the feeling that you would go crazy, quote unquote, if you didn't speak. Looking back more than a decade later, what did that moment unlock in you that hadn't existed before?
5: I think, you know, what it highlighted for me was first and foremost the limits of liberal empathy and kind of created that crisis point of, you know, people in Seattle have the right things to say often, and recognizing, oh, you literally never thought you were going to have to deal with this in your life. Like white Seattle in particular, non-Black Seattle in particular, realizing in that moment in such a different reaction of how real this was to me, how much genuine, justified fear and outrage and anger and hurt this brought to me for my family, for all the Black people I love. And then watching the stark difference in how it impacted other people and the refusal of people to talk about it in a real concrete way. It really help me understand, you know, at first it really confused me. And then I talk about, like, you know, I didn't want to go crazy. I'm not lying. I remember calling people and saying, like, am I crazy? Like, I'm surrounded by people who are just going about their day. Like, this doesn't matter. Like, it's a, you know, sad television show they watched and not something real, you know. And that was, you know, when I first started writing, it was really about trying desperately to get people to understand why we needed to engage with this. And it was really local. Like, I remember writing and thinking, you know, I had people in mind. You know, I had names in mind, people in my life that I really like wanted to understand this. And that's kind of where that came from, was what if I tried this? What if I tried this? What if I tried this? And it was just kind of this desperation. You know, I remember at the time as well, you know, my brother Ahmefle was on tour and had already like been in a physical altercation on tour, had already been handcuffed on tour. And I remember feeling deeply afraid for them and just not understanding why people couldn't get that, why it mattered. There was such a dismissal of the real genuine fear and outrage that people felt for their own people. You know, it was acceptable to be sad for Trayvon. It was acceptable to be mad about what happened to this child. But it was viewed unacceptable to then say, we need to talk about how this could be me, this could be my children, this could be my siblings, you know. That was deemed unacceptable, because then that brought in the reality that, you know, there were people in our community who would do that sort of harm. And so that's kind of where it all started for me.
7: Thank you. And of course, your writing has had such a tremendous impact on the conversations that so many of us have had about race and racism in the United States. My understanding is that a lot of that work has also come with very distinct threats and harassment and violence. Doing this work as a Black woman in particular exposes you to a very particular kind of hate, I think. How have you come to measure the cost of speaking out and writing and continuing to write for survival oftentimes when the personal risk is so real?
5: I think, you know, what I've had to learn over the years is that if you're a Black woman in the United States and you take up any space, there's a cost. And it doesn't matter what you're taking that space for. You know, you could absolutely be carrying water for white supremacy. There's still going to be a real cost, not only to your like soul, but you will be made to pay for taking any space in this country. And part of how that shows in response to my work is it's almost never about my actual work. You know, when we were swatted in 2019, it was really interesting to look at the website that was, you know, basically enticing people to swat us, because they were pulling quotes and putting them on this website because it didn't matter. None of the people doing this had any idea what my work was, cared what my work was. You know, I've been harassed over the most seemingly innocuous things. I've been threatened over, you know, very innocuous things in my life. And it's just about taking up space. So if that's the risk, what you take up space for, you know, I think that matters to me, at least. You know, if it's going to cost me no matter what, you know, might as well go down swinging. And that's kind of the thing I have to remind myself. And there are times where I am incredibly afraid. You know, my partner, Gabriel, reminds me regularly, it's not my work that does this. It's the response, right? My work doesn't make me unsafe. White supremacy makes me unsafe. And just like it made Trayvon Martin unsafe, just like it killed him for simply walking down the street. And so remembering that I didn't get into this work because I was safe and I risked my safety. I got into this work because I wasn't safe. And, you know, I'm fighting for our lives. I don't know what other choice I have. I don't know how to not do this.
6: One of the things you write about or touch on in the essay is that many activists, it's something that many activists don't say publicly, but certainly feel. And that's that sometimes the deepest wounds come not from opponents, but from people inside the movement. You know, when we bring our worst selves home to each other. So why do you think movements that are fighting injustice can still produce such a painful internal conflict at times?
5: I would say that's the case more often than not for people. When I talk to people who leave, it's the number one reason why they leave the work, why they stop doing it. Because there is a special kind of pain. We know, you know, that we're not safe out in the world, but feeling also then unsafe in community who knows how to hurt you uniquely, is another layer onto it that can really become untenable. And I think there's so many reasons around why. One is, I've said before, we're traumatized people doing traumatizing work in traumatized community in a system that refuses to acknowledge our trauma. And we are collectively very under-resourced. I had to search for well over a year to find a Black therapist. And the privilege of being able to afford that is, you know, another layer on top of that. And so, you know, we're coming into these spaces that are activating us even further. And we are under-resourced. We do not have time to build a lot of tools, or we think we don't have time to build a lot of tools around this. And then we live in a carceral society. And the ways in which a carceral society impacts the way in which we deal with conflict, we often don't investigate. It's easy to be externally focused in activism work, even in abolitionist activism work, and to ignore all of the ways in which carceral training has really been, you know, inserted into our lives. And when we think about the way in which even in our communities, we define parenting, we define, you know, getting in an argument with your loved ones, so much carceral messaging goes along with that. And so it's no wonder that, you know, when we're stressed and we're running off instinct, that instinct is going to go towards more carceral thinking. And then there's other layers, right? There are mental health challenges that can make it very hard. There is a lack of analysis that often makes it into our activist groups. We have people who are very activated by something, but perhaps don't have the deep theory that can help them really apply these ideas and terms into how we operate. And then we have, of course, like COINTELPRO, we have very active efforts to exacerbate these sort of conflicts. And it makes it very tough, you know, to go through these things. We don't have strong histories, I would say, especially in places like Seattle, where there have been the purposeful discouragement of multi-generational movement work. We don't have a long history of learning the real cost of not knowing how to work through conflict, not knowing, you know, how to make agreements on how we treat each other and care about each other. And so instead, what ends up happening is generation after generation gets pushed out. And then we start from scratch over and over again. And that is really tough. It's not only is it taking an immense personal toll on individual movement workers, but it is a devastating toll on the movement itself and what we're able to accomplish.
7: Yeah. One of the things that you write about in the article is you quote Saul Williams saying that not everyone wants to be alive in a time of revolution. And you write a bit about your acceptance and your journey to embracing what it means to live in one anyways. Can you talk to us a little bit about that?
5: Yeah. This is my year of consent, honestly. Self-consent, which is a thing we don't talk about a lot. I'm a caregiver. Part of it's probably by nature. A lot of it is conditioned, very gendered, eldest daughter conditioning. And for the longest time, my life was defined by what I had to do, including my work, and by who needs me. And never was the thought that I get to choose a thing that I considered. And I think for many of us doing work like that, it's not a thought we have. And this is when, you know, when I decided to stay and fight, that was a choice I had to make. And realizing I was making a choice brought consent into this. But I'm also practicing it in everything I do, whether it's saying yes to an engagement. I'm not saying yes because, oh, I think this would be good for my career and I have to. I may take that into consideration, but at the end of the day, I have to say to myself, do you consent to this? Am I honestly, with full knowledge, coming in and saying, I choose to do this? And it could be because of pressure, but it's still a choice I'm making. And the shift that makes in how you do things and how you care for yourself around these things is really, really huge. You have to choose this work. Waiting for it to choose you is probably one of the worst outcomes. Choosing it means you get to decide how you move through it. Choosing it means that you choose why you're doing it instead of having to do it. You know, choosing it is a commitment and a relationship to the work that is equitable instead of, you know, an imbalanced power dynamic. I'm in relationship with the work because I chose the work just like I choose my partner, just like, you know, all of these other things. I'm interacting with the work. I'm in conversation with the work. And I think it's so important that we recognize that when you choose how you move through the world, when you choose the work that you do, you get to negotiate with it. You get to ask more of it. You know, you get to decide how it's defined. And that's a huge difference in a world that tries to define so much about us and tries to tell us we have to do things in this particular way. And it makes it work that you can do for the rest of your life. Because as what you need changes, you have the ability to change how you do the work.
8: 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Okay, now back to the show.
4: This week, we're sharing an excerpt of an interview with Ijeoma Oluo from In the Meanwhile.
6: You talk about choosing that work and choosing it again and again. When you talk about revolution, you know, in the essay, yes, but also in your work, you talk about it, at least how I pick it up is that it's a way of living, you know, and not just in moments of crisis, but in the ordinary rhythms of life. And so I want to ask you, what does that look like just as sort of a culture of revolution in your everyday life? You know, whether you're at the dinner table, whether, you know, you're conversing with somebody, you're spending money. What does that look like practically to you?
5: You know, I believe in so many different types of revolution. I believe in the big revolution too, right? I believe in like the everything toppling to the ground. I'm just honestly, I think the work I'm doing is I'm trying to come through revolution the easier way, you know, where you're doing the day-to-day work instead of coming to this point of crisis that can cost a lot. But I believe in both. I'll be there for both. I would rather be here now, because even if it does come to the big revolution, the work we do now every day will serve that, and it will serve to protect people. And so recognizing that when we're talking about liberation, I think a lot of people don't spend enough time with what's on the other side because we're afraid, because we don't know, because it feels so deeply unknown what would be on the other side of revolution that we refuse to actually project ourselves into there. But the way in which you get a better idea of what's on the other side of revolution is by building it now. And we can't build that on a national level right now. We build it in our families, in our work relationships, in our communities, in our movement spaces. And that means that every choice we make and how we relate to each other and care for each other and ourselves is either in service of revolution or works against it. There is no neutrality, right? Neutrality works against it. And that's a beautiful thing. Like, it can seem tough, but honestly, to me, it's amazing to know that every day I have countless opportunities to be in service of revolution. And that everything I do in service of revolution helps protect my people and helps us get a better idea of what the other side looks like, you know? So for me, where I have the most power, where I can get closer to it, is often in my relationships. It's not just in my writing and in my work, but it is how I parent, you know? It is how I deal with conflict with my partner. It's how I, as a business owner, deal with the people I work with. You know, it's how I treat people when they're upset with me or seeking to harm me. All of these things are in service of revolution if you want it to be. And that just means really envisioning what you want this to be on the other side and building that now. And so for me as an abolitionist, that is a very clear, like, set of principles that helps me kind of experiment within my relationships to see what works and what doesn't.
7: Yeah, I often say that our abolition principles are most tested in the family and parenting realm. I remember when my daughter was three and learned to tell me it was her body, her choice at nap time every day. I wish I'd had you around to give me advice then. I want to lean a little bit more into this place of faith and talk about the end of the essay where you really write about the particular joy that can arise in choosing to stay and choosing to continue investing in these relationships, even in painful times. We really like joy on this podcast, even though it's hard to come by these days. And so can you articulate a little bit for us what kinds of joy you found in this work and in kind of choosing to double down on it that people outside of movements might not necessarily understand?
5: Yeah. You know, when I decided to stay, I had to decide how to design my presence in movement spaces so that I could. And I didn't decide to be a martyr. You know, I didn't decide I'm going to suffer through it. That's not the choice I made. I had to figure out how to be able to stay. Part of the fight is figuring out how to make it work for you. And so for me, a lot of that was deciding to be my whole self. Knowing that I could be as careful as I could think of and still be hurt, it was kind of freeing in a way, because then it, you know, the alternative is you could also just be yourself and, you know, at least you didn't hurt yourself in the process. And that meant for me really insisting on getting to know some of the people I was in movement spaces with better and letting them know me better. One, it actually is a safety issue, right? Getting to really know people instead of just taking them at their word, getting to learn through experiences with them, through understanding more of their lives. And I'm not saying you have to do that with everyone in a space. That would be overwhelming. You can build coalition actually without, you know, friendly relationship. Absolutely. But the people you're doing the day-to-day work with, knowing them, whether you decide to become friends or not, like is actually really important. And letting them know you is really important. This, we're fighting for our communities and you do have to be in community. And so in doing that, it meant that for me, it was no longer acceptable to only see people at protests. It was no longer acceptable to only see people at actions, or in strategy meetings. You know, if we were going to fight for our lives, we're also going to be able to celebrate our lives. And so I started showing up at people's open mics, you know, I started showing up, you know, and like, you know, birthdays and all these other things that normally I would have said, you know, I don't have time for, or energy for. Instead, I started viewing it as a huge part of the work. And what came through that is a built-in reminder of what we're fighting for. Not just what we're fighting against. That's a really dark, bleak place to live in. What you're fighting for is the hope and the light and the joy and the love. And so building that, nurturing that, maintaining that has become a huge part of my work. And so I'm lucky. Not lucky, blessed. I'm really blessed in that I have these relationships that do feel deeply safe, not because they will never have conflict, but because I can be really open in what I need. And I think the people that I'm in relationship with in this work feel the same about me, and that we have made some agreements, you know, in how we're going to work through things and talk through things. And we have a shared vision of the future we're fighting for. We have a shared joy that we're fighting to protect. And in that, it also means that as someone who is very neurodivergent and someone who does need a lot of alone time and downtime from social things, I'm also able to protect that in the work. So I'm able to say things like, I can't do all of these things and I will be gone for a while. Or, you know, they know now to say, oh, you showed up tonight. I know not to expect you tomorrow. you know, I know that you're going to need that break, and it isn't a thing, and it isn't a big deal. And knowing, you know, that that you're cared for in that way and seen in that way, and that people understand that you taking that day where you don't show up is part of what allows you to show up fully the next time you're there, is a huge, huge part of like feeling seen and cared for. And I'm not overextending myself. And community, the community I've built because they understand me and I've let them know me, they are invested in that as well. And it also, you know, creates space for other people to bring their needs in. And so, you know, I have community and friendship. You know, I became a grandmother last year, and my oldest had a baby. And I would say at least 3/4 of the people that showed up for the baby shower were movement people, you know, and watching all these people come with gifts, you know, and my son was like, who are these people? Cause you know, he's an adult. He doesn't live with me. He's just like, but he was so, they're so glad. They were like, oh my gosh, you know, we got all these lovely gifts, like surrounded in love, all these people, you know, calling themselves auntie and uncle, you know, to this baby, you know, because that is part of the work and part of the community we've built. And I just felt so, you know, it was so lovely to see my children surrounded in this love, because these people love me and I love them, and see my grandchild surrounded in this love, you know. And it's just kind of, you know, like my brother has a show. There's going to be a whole, you know, row of keffiyehs out there in the audience of people that, you know, I've been doing movement work with that, you know, want to support family. I love going to things, you know, and watching what other people are doing. And I love, you know, going on walks with some of the people that, you know, I've been planning actions with and, you know, marching with. And, you know, it's nice to sometimes just go on a casual walk where someone isn't on a blowhorn, you know, yelling slogans at you. And it feels really lovely, like to have that kind of community, and to not feel like you're going to suddenly be shocked. You know, it's a community built deeply on shared morals and ethics and a vision for the future. And that does make it safer. And because we are close, because we actually care about each other, no one is sacrificed to the work. You know, we don't make a decision that anyone's disposable. We don't make a decision that it's okay for any of us to burn out. We all check on each other and care for each other. And it just feels nice to have that kind of feeling of family. It's the first time I've honestly experienced it in my life.
6: Yeah, well, we just want to say thank you for being so generous with your time today. Also, I know like me, you are an atheist, but I kept saying amen. I don't know how many times in this conversation. The Substack is behind the book. Ijoma, thank you so much for joining us today.
5: Thank you for having me. It was lovely to talk with you.
7: It was such a treasure. Thank you.
4: 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And that's it for Making Contact this week. 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Jeff Emptman does the engineering, and Lisa Dionorain does digital media marketing. I'm your guest host, Jessica Partnow. 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

0: That's Roger Waters performing We Shall Overcome, accompanied by a young Alexander Rowatin on cello in the Democracy Now! Studio years ago. This is Democracy Now!, democracynow.org. I'm Amy Goodman with Juan Gonzalez. We end today's show with journalist, author, scholar Stephen Thrasher, formerly the inaugural chair of social justice in reporting at the Medill School of Journalism at Northwestern University in Chicago. But in 2024, after students set up a Palestine solidarity encampment to protest the Gaza genocide, Thrasher linked arms with other faculty to stop police from violently evicting the students. He ended up brutalized himself. The university then filed criminal charges against Thrasher, which were later dismissed. But the next 2 years of Thrasher's classes were canceled and he was denied tenure. He told Democracy Now! At the time, "What they don't like is that I'm now applying the same social justice journalism principles that I've applied to race and that I've applied to LGBTQ people, to COVID and HIV, that I was now applying those to Palestine," he said. Stephen Thrasher is the author of the award-winning book, The Viral Underclass, The Human Toll When Inequality and Disease Collide. He's now out with a new book titled The Overseer Class, A Manifesto, in which he explores, quote, a phenomenon in which people from marginalized populations amass power not by uplifting people from the communities they come from, but by collectively cracking the skulls of their own. Stephen Thrasher's here in New York to present a film series he programmed, inspired by his book called Black Cops, Spies, and Overseers. The series will play at the Bam Rose Cinemas in Brooklyn starting June 5th. Stephen Thrasher, welcome to Democracy Now! How does your own experience link to your new book?
1: I have been reporting on police violence for many years. The first time I was on Democracy Now!, I was talking about the NYPD. And I saw, when I was reporting in Ferguson, a dynamic that I have seen many times of a white police officer either beating or killing a black person. And I noticed that as America grew more structurally critical of policing, that I was seeing a figure of black cops over and over again, that black cops were appearing in movies, that I was seeing them as talking heads on CNN and MSNBC, and of course running for many political offices, Joe Biden choosing two black women prosecutors as his, on his final list before choosing Kamala Harris. And so I started thinking about the ways that black cops are kind of rehabilitating police departments, as are women cops and LGBTQ cops, as Americans were more critical of what policing did and how violent it inherently is, the more often these people were dispatched. And those are the people who I call overseers, the ones who rule between the ruling class and the working class.
2: But Steve, isn't this essentially a historical problem that has existed not just in the U.S. but in other countries? I think of apartheid South Africa, when many of the troops of the South African minority white regime were themselves black and were put to repress their own people, or even in many parts of Nazi occupied Germany, where the actual delivering the repression in these various countries were from those countries, even though the Nazis were the occupiers?
1: Well, that's really an important point, Juan. And I got to travel through Africa, through South Africa and Uganda in the fall. And it was interesting hearing people say, why do you in America even think that there would be an alliance between black cops and black people? Because everybody here is black. And so they don't think of a racial container of solidarity that we often think about here. In South Africa, when I was visiting Prison 4, which is where Mandela was briefly kept before going to Robben Island, Gandhi was also kept there. The tour guide did explain to me that the white guards would walk along the top of the the perimeter, but it would be black guards who would be sent onto the yard to do the more intimate policing. And you're right to bring up the case of capos in the concentration camps, who were people who collaborated with the Nazis. And I'm thinking historically too on this. I'm thinking back to when overseers were literally the people who worked on plantations and made sure that enslaved workers worked as hard as they possibly could on behalf of the master. That person was usually white, but they were sometimes black. And the white overseers often had black drivers who worked with them. And those were the people that the master exploited, the close kinship, the relationship, to try to get a more intimate level of surveillance and to try to get more work and more value out of what they were doing.
2: And you posted during the Gaza campus protests at Columbia University, you said going to see Columbia University's first Arab president, work with New York City's black cop mayor, Eric Adams, and with the NYPD's first Latino chief, Edward Caban, to arrest as many diverse students as possible. You talk about this first narrative and this individualistic view of how achievement occurs in America. Could you elaborate on that?
1: Yeah. So what I found in college campuses was that we diversify the disciplinarian apparatus and nothing else. So I saw that at Columbia when I was beaten up at Northwestern. It was the black chief of police who manhandled me personally. And then I started thinking about how I'd seen black cops, chief cops at the University of Chicago, at Northwestern, at NYU, at Columbia. I looked at 22 schools I'd reported on. 19 had a black chief of police. And just looking at those 19 schools, to create sort of a control for the variable. They had 100% black cops at those 19 schools. They only had about 5% black students, 6% black faculty. So what I saw was that often chiefs of police, deans, middle managers, people with positions of some power, they're often diversified in this way, and those are the people dispatched as overseers, but they're not there to help people like them. They're really there to crack their skulls. And I certainly saw that's an exploitation of identity. It's Gay Pride Month right now. I could have an affinity with someone like Karine Jean-Pierre, who hailed herself as the first LGBTQ press secretary. But she was also the face of the genocide of Gaza. And she's been going out in kind of a press rehabilitation tour right now, trying to get back in people's good graces. Instead of, and the overseer dynamic makes it so that we are supposed to feel an affinity with someone like her because she's the first to do this. But we could have a sense of affinity with LGBTQ people in Gaza, with LGBTQ people in Iran, with LGBTQ people in any of the countries that have been bombed by the United States. And people in those positions try to ally and obscure the horizontal connection we have to people we could feel solidarity with, and instead want us to feel it for this first person who's often suppressing the group that we're from.
0: We just have a minute, then we're going to do a post-show, Stephen Thrasher. But you, in fact, applied to be a New York police officer back in 2003. Can you talk about what led you to consider that and your motivations to write this book?
1: I'm prepared to get canceled for that. But I also want to show people that you can change over time. The reason I applied was because I needed a job. I'd gone to film school. I had a lot of student debt. I wasn't getting media work. I'd previously applied to be a teaching fellow. I didn't get that. And so I applied for this job. And I think when we are critical of the fact that a majority of ICE agents are Latino, we also have to wrestle with the fact that ICE is the major hiring program of the federal government right now. And so we need to give people options for things they can do for a living and not just rely on individual moral decisions for how to deal with these systemic problems.
0: And in the last 10 seconds, DEI, the Trump administration's attack on it and your thoughts on it?
1: I make a critique of DEI that's different from the Trump administration's. I think DEI doesn't go far enough. What the Trump administration is doing is racist.
0: We're going to talk more about this in our post-show conversation, which folks can get at democracynow.org. Stephen Thrasher, author of the new book, The Overseer Class, A Manifesto. He's in New York to present a film series inspired by his book called Black Cops, Spies, and Overseers. It's at the Bam Rose Cinemas in Brooklyn starting June 5th. We'll talk about that in the post-show as well. That does it for our show. I'll be speaking after the showing of Steal the Story, Please at IFC on Thursday, June 4th, along with the film's director at 6:30. On Friday, I'll be in Tampa. We'll be celebrating WMNF and the screening at Sunray Cinema. And on Saturday and Sunday at the O Cinema in Miami. You can get details at democracynow.org. I'm Amy Goodman with Juan Gonzalez for another edition of Democracy Now!
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6: 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This is a show to help you understand your money, and I'm sorry I haven't been here for a few weeks. When I was going on vacation, I thought I would have internet access, and I didn't. So 1 week, there actually wasn't a show at all, and then I got sick, and I just barely have a good enough voice today to be able to tape this, and there's lots to talk about, so I apologize for my absence, and I look forward to talking to you today. We're going to look at the May stock market and economic data. We're going to talk about how businesses have been allowed to scrap their climate risk disclosures. In the Plan Your Prosperity, I'm going to talk about planning a wedding without breaking your budget. And then finally, in the Ask Peggy segment, I'm going to give you an update on the Trump accounts. So let's get started with the bulls and bears market and economic update. And this is for the month of May 2026. So I am taping this on June 1st. So rabbit, rabbit, rabbit, for those of you who like to say that on the first day of the month for good luck. And I think we could probably use some good luck, because even though May was actually very good, everything is hinging on what happens next with what's going on in the Middle East. So the Dow was up 3.1% for the month of May, while the S&P 500 was up a little over 4.8%, and the NASDAQ was up nearly 7.5%. So that's just for May. Now, we had had a couple of down months, but still, it really, really did a lot to help the market data for the year by having May be so good. Gold was up about 0.8%. And oil, West Texas Intermediate Crude, front month price. I got this price yesterday. It's $89.62 a barrel. That's down 14.79% for the month of May. The dollar was down about 0.3%, while the 10-year Treasury yield was up 2.7%. And that current yield is 4.469%. The aggregate bond fund was up, in addition to the 10-year Treasury yield being up. The aggregate bond fund was up 0.16%. Bitcoin was the big loser that people might care about in the month, down 7.64%. And the volatility index was down about 10%. So what's going on? And the answer is, I don't know. Okay. If we can strike a deal with Iran, if we can reopen the Strait of Hormuz, if we can put an end to this hostility, no doubt every time the market thinks that there might be a deal, it goes up. And it was that rumor of a deal that persisted during much of May that caused the market to perform as well as it has. If there isn't a deal with Iran, then look for June to be a little bit more painful and look for the price of oil to shoot back up. Gasoline is going to take longer to come down because everything has to be processed through at the higher prices. Now, if we had a real end to the hostilities in Iran, then I feel like gasoline would start dropping pretty quickly. But smarter people than me are saying that it takes a while to unwind this. So even if we have a great deal this week, then we're going to have to let all of the supply get back in order, use up the more expensive oil that was purchased, and then we can go for there. I'm hoping that that can happen soon, because no doubt it's getting very difficult for people to be able to pay for their gasoline as well as pay for the items that the shipping is simply costing more. Another thing I want to point out here is the 10-year Treasury yield, and it is up 2.7%. And that's not a super great sign, because we're really hoping before the end of the year to have a rate cut. At this point, Kevin Warsh is the new chair of the Federal Reserve, and they have met and put out one statement saying that they are very worried about inflation. And so it does look, I mean, with almost no data to go on, it looks like perhaps the Fed is going to continue its independence. I hope that happens, because an independent Fed is much better for the free markets. We do not want a Fed that kowtows to politics. All politicians want the Fed to lower rates. But if the Fed lowers rates, and there's already an inflation issue, that inflation issue can become a lot worse. So right now, the good news is your portfolios look a lot better than they did on May 1st, and that is super great news. And right now, the peace talks appear to be ongoing. We need for those to get settled out. That could cause inflation to drop, which could make it easier for the Fed to go ahead and cut rates. That would also be a good thing, especially if you're a borrower needing a mortgage or a car, rather than a lender, a holder of bonds.
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6: Welcome back to the legislative update of the Ask Peggy About Your Finances show. And today, I want to talk about a reversal that the Securities and Exchange Commission, the SEC, made in the disclosure requirements for companies about greenhouse gas emissions and climate-related risk. There was a rule passed in 2024 that companies needed to disclose those risks as part of their risk assessment of the corporations. Well, today's SEC said that those requirements were overreaching what the Securities and Exchange Commission is supposed to do, and that anything related to that should fall under the jurisdiction of the Environmental Protection Agency, the EPA, and the SEC was no longer going to require that companies disclose those risks. You know, it was kind of a short legislative week, but I think it's interesting to look at how different kinds of risks are perceived under different environments. Because no doubt in 2024, under the Biden administration, there was a stronger concern for things involving the environment and climate than there is in 2026 under the Trump administration. And I should add that this rule was set to go into effect in the future and actually never happened. So on the surface, the SEC's rule makes some sense. We don't generally think of disclosing that kind of risk. But I'd like to offer the suggestion that we share all kinds of risks about companies when we're trying to make an analysis about them. And companies are required to disclose all different kinds of information. So an investor who's trying to decide what to purchase could look at just simply market risk, how the company is doing inside of its market environment, how the market is doing overall. They could look at sector risk. What kind of risks do different sectors have that might make them more or less risky than other sectors? There's business risk. There's lots of risk. I think the mistake here was setting out environmental

0: I would like to think that eliminating the greenhouse gas and climate-related risk is not purely political, because no doubt there will be issues with some of these things going down the road. You know, simply thinking something isn't real does not actually make it not real. That's a slightly political statement, but, you know, nobody argues with gravity, and there is no question that ice is melting. As ice melts, that will raise the levels of the ocean if we don't stop it. And if we raise the levels of the ocean, that will cause issues to cities on the coastline, right? So things that could be impacted if regulations changed are actual risks that should be considered by an investor. Now, let me also say every single investment has risk. If an investment doesn't have risk, it isn't going to pay you a return, because the whole point of participating in the market is we take risk and we make return. You want the level of return commensurate to the level of risk that you've taken, but all market investing involves risk. So I'm not sure that eliminating these from some kinds of companies that might be more prone to have an issue if regulation changes is necessarily fair to the consumer. I'm also not really convinced that the consumer wouldn't be able to put some of these things together. But, you know, people get excited, or investors sometimes get irrational. And I always think disclosure is a good thing. So I'm sorry to see this. I'm not surprised to see this. And we'll really just have to wait and go down the road and look at the long-term implications from it.
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0: Welcome back to the Plan Your Prosperity segment of the Ask Peggy About Your Finances show. And today is June 1st, and June is such a popular month for weddings. I thought I'd talk a little bit today about how to plan a wedding without breaking the budget. And I know if you're getting married in 2 or 3 weeks, this advice is absolutely too late for you. But lots of people get engaged and plan the wedding about a year out. So hopefully for those of you who still have some time before the big day, you can think about what I'm saying and maybe find a way to implement 2 or 3 of my ideas. So the first trick is start planning early. You don't want to be rushed when you're trying to put together your wedding. Two things happen. First, the closer you get to the day, the more expensive things are going to tend to be. If you are planning a honeymoon and you book your hotel 6 months out, you're going to get a better price on it than you will if you try to book it 2 weeks in advance, and you might not get what you're looking for. When it comes to buying your wedding dress, I mean, maybe there's some giant inflation thing on wedding dresses, but that isn't where the planning in advance really helps. We tend to panic shop when we get close to a deadline. People do this at the holidays all the time. And if your big day is approaching and you haven't found your wedding dress yet, you are much more likely to buy something, buy anything, regardless of what it costs, because you haven't had time to look around and shop around and maybe try to get a chance to get something at a slightly lesser price. The same thing holds true to any services that you're thinking about getting. You know, if caterer one can't do it, then you're going to go to caterer two or three, even if that person is more expensive. Now, the way you're able to pay for this is to begin saving money the day after your engagement is official. If you're pretty sure you're going to be engaged, you might even save money ahead of that, but I'm willing to wait and let you actually get engaged first. I know in the old days, parents paid for the wedding, the mother of the bride, the parents of the bride.

0: bride paid for the wedding, and then the groom's family handled the rehearsal dinner. And there is nothing wrong if parents want to help with a wedding. I think that's perfectly fine. However, if you are a little older and you have jobs, then I think you should help pay for your own wedding. I just think it makes real expectations much more realistic. You see what everything costs. It tends to help you make better, more sound financial decisions if you are helping to pay the bill. Now, of course, this is a family dynamic thing, and I don't want any sort of family squabble coming from my advice. But I really think that if the bride and the groom are working, I think they should help pay for the wedding. And the easiest way to do that is to start putting some money back every month. Even if you're getting married in a year or year and a half, if you'll put back money every month, that money will be there when you need it. And then any help that you get from family and friends can go on top of that. So, even though June is popular, even though everybody thinks about early summer for weddings, sometimes it's less expensive if you choose a different time of year. Right now, all the wedding venues are booked. It's very, very busy, and you're going to pay a premium anytime everybody wants something. If you'll go ahead and set it for a different time of year other than June, you're much more likely to be able to save some money. Like I said, especially on things like the wedding venue. So I know weddings are different than when I got married. I got married in the year 2000, and I know weddings are different. And I know weddings are actually kind of a bigger deal than they were when I got married, even though my wedding was a big deal. But I'll tell you a secret. You do not have to have the most expensive of everything to have a nice wedding. You can get friends to help address invitations or make the decorations. Everything doesn't have to be purchased. Wedding planners are awesome. They do a great service for people, and if you want a wedding planner, you should have one. But if money is tight, start thinking about all of the things involved in planning the wedding, and you might have a really good time planning it yourself. You know, this is supposed to be a happy event. It's not supposed to be an Academy Award-winning event. So you might have a really great time planning your wedding. I planned every single piece of my wedding, not because I couldn't afford a wedding planner, but because I wanted to plan it. And I started early and I wasn't rushed and I never turned into a bridezilla. I don't think. People told me I didn't. And I just had a great time. We had a wonderful time at our wedding. It was just a super fun day. And you can do the same thing. I still have, because I had a destination wedding, I still have some of the decorations from my wedding, even though it was 26 years ago. And I made them, and it gives them a lot more meaning than if I had just purchased them. Going along with that, a memorable honeymoon does not have to be at a five-star hotel someplace exotic. It can be something much easier, much more simple. And remember, the celebration is the person that you are with, not where you're going. Now, if you want an over-the-top honeymoon, I'm not going to stop that either. But what I am going to say is look for places in that over-the-top honeymoon where you might be able to save money. Some of my best travel memories involve picnics. I love a really nice high-end picnic where you've got maybe some imported cheeses and some olives and some bread and a nice bottle of wine. And even though all of that costs money, It doesn't cost as much money as going in to a Michelin-rated restaurant. So you can have a great venue and have a beautiful picnic and save money and make a memory. So I want you to remember the best thing about your wedding isn't any of the things that you're actually going to be buying, or the venue, or the honeymoon, or the dress, or the reception. The best thing about your wedding is the person you're marrying. And if you can keep that priority and not sweat the small stuff, and honestly, everything about an event is small stuff. It's the person who matters. It's that person that you're going to get to spend the rest of your life with. And so if you can keep focused on that rather than the wedding, it's going to go a long way to keep you from wanting or feeling you need to spend a lot of money. And you guys are going to have a much better shot at living happily ever after.
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0: Welcome back to the Ask Peggy segment of the Ask Peggy About Your Finances show. And I wanted to tell you that my website, peggydoviak.com, has been updated. Everything's ready. So if you want to go check it out, it's Peggy Doviak, PeggyDoviak.com. This is where you can keep up with my books. It has places that you can buy the books if you should want to do that. It gives my calendar of upcoming events. It's going to have pictures, or really it has pictures. It's going to have pictures of where I've been this year, but I've got to get those pictures updated still and put it on. It's also where I'm putting the updates to the personal finance books that I write. And that is my plan for probably the next year, is making sure that I update especially the second women's book, because it hasn't been updated for a while and it needs it. I don't want you to have to buy a new edition every time it comes out. So I'm trying to keep things updated so that the information is accurate and you can go to the page rather than having to purchase something else. It's also where you can submit questions to this segment of the show. So if you want to send a question to the show, go to the website and you'll see a button where it says Ask Peggy a Question. You can submit it and then I'll try to answer it on the show for you. And finally, if you've got a friend who doesn't live in the area where they can listen to the show, there is a link to my podcast, which has this show on it. So the name of the podcast is Ask Peggy About Your Money, which I almost wish I'd called the radio show, but I called it Finances and I don't want to change anything. So the podcast Ask Peggy About Your Money makes the show available to people who don't live in the area where they can get the show over the radio. So I wanted to talk a little bit more about Trump accounts this week under the question. So, you know, if I was going to phrase it in the form of a question, and by the way, this week's is my question, what's a Trump account? Remember, the Trump account is money that is available for children basically born during the Trump administration. It is $1,000 and it is invested in U.S. indices, and you don't have to put any more money in it. Now, the good news is they have created an app, and this app is now live, and you can manage everything about your Trump account from the app. Do I think you should take advantage of this if your child qualifies? I absolutely do. You want to get free money if the free money is available. Then it's up to you whether you want to continue to fund the account. it is a way that you can fund an account for a child without running into some other kinds of issues. It's sort of hard outside of a 529 plan to fund money for a child. This does solve some of those issues. So if you're not wanting to fund a 529, you can fund the Trump account. Remember that you can roll 529 money into a Roth if your child doesn't go to college. So that's made 529 plans a lot more interesting. 529 plans also have broader diversification. The Trump account is U.S. stocks. And for a very small child and $1,000, there is absolutely nothing wrong with that. And if you wanted to continue to fund it with some money, having U.S. index funds makes a lot of sense. Okay, it's a good core piece of a portfolio. And if you wanted to do diversification later, you could always have the Trump account invested in U.S. equities. And then you could take something like another account you open for your child and put it into international. Or if you wanted to modify the risk a little bit, you could do bond funds. You know, when children are very, very young, the general sense is they have a very high risk tolerance because they aren't going to need the money for a long time. And I do not disagree with that. So I don't have a problem with $1,000 invested in U.S. equities. You're not actually going to have your account activated until closer to the 4th of July. Honestly, it wouldn't surprise me if the accounts were funded. I don't think they can be funded on the 4th of July because everything's closed because it's a national holiday, but really close to the 4th of July to tie it to the 250th anniversary of the United States. There's been some talk about having it close to that, and I suspect it will be very close to that. So now you have the account open, you have the app, and now we're going to wait for the government to fund it. At that point, you decide how much additional money you want to put in. I believe the contribution amount is $5,000. That is something certainly to confirm before you start putting money in. That would be money that could be put in every year on behalf of the child. And like I said, when somebody offers you free money, I don't think it makes any sense not to take advantage of it and take the cash.
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Hello, and you are listening to Eco Justice Radio, a project of SoCal 350 Climate Action. Our show presents environmental and climate stories from a social justice frame, featuring voices not necessarily heard on mainstream media. Eco Justice Radio acknowledges that we record the show on the traditional territory of the Tongva and all of their relatives. Welcome. I am Jessica Aldridge. On today's show, Poetry and Politics, City on the Second Floor, I will be interviewing Matt Cedillo, poet and writer in residence at Rearte. Matt Cedillo, author of Mowing Leaves of Grass and City on the Second Floor, has been described as the best political poet in America and the poet laureate of struggle by famed historians and academics. He has appeared on C-SPAN and in the Los Angeles Times. He is also a returning guest of Eco Justice Radio. Check out episode 105, where he and fellow poet Awa Njai discuss spoken word, challenging mainstream discourse on climate.

0: Our guest today, Matt Cedillo, has been described in Roar magazine as one of the most important working class intellectuals of our time. Today, Matt will be discussing his latest book, City on the Second Floor, published by Flowersong Press. Author Paul Ortiz wrote, Matt Cedillo's poetic work is full of history, struggle, tragedy, anger, joy, despair, possibility, and faith in the struggles of working class people to overcome the forces of capitalism and racism. Cambridge professor Thomas Jeffrey Miley called his poetry electric, like a lightning bolt, and sees the work as a foray into sociology, into Marxist geography, as Cedillo roams the streets of Los Angeles, reporting what he sees and relaying what he knows. Famed journalist Greg Palast summed it up. Cedillo is vengeance, the one we've been waiting for. Thank you for tuning in to Eco Justice Radio and our show, Poetry and Politics, City on the Second Floor. I am your host, Jessica Aldridge, and it is my honor to welcome our guest, Matt Cedillo, author of Mowing Leaves of Grass and City on the Second Floor, and writer in residence at Rearte. Welcome to Eco Justice Radio.
1: Hey, thank you for having me. I'm really excited to be here.
0: I'm excited, too. This is the second time we've had you on the show. You've been involved with SoCal 350 since our inception, actually, before we were even SoCal 350. And at that point, we were doing a march, and you shared your poetry with us, which happens to be in your new book, City on the Second Floor. That piece of poetry is in the book. You've been described as the best political poet alive. What inspired you to embark upon your artistic and political journey?
1: Okay, so when I was a kid, I wanted to be a writer, right? And then, like, things happened, and you know, fast forward, that didn't quite work out. But before that, I wanted to be president of the United States, because I understood, even as a little child, that I needed to get a job when I grew up, and I wanted the job where I'd be in charge of the most things. And then my father told me, you know, you can't be president because we're Mexican. And I was like, what? No, you don't understand. Like, I'm going to do this. And, you know, as time went on, it really didn't make as much sense. So I was like, I'm going to be a writer, and I'm going to make art for art's sake. And I thought, I'm like 12 saying this kind of stuff, and it's ridiculous. But like, that was my idea, and I wanted to write a novel and all this kind of stuff like that. But then, you know, things happen, work, and then I had to work, right? And then all of a sudden, you know, bad things happen, you know, winds and tides of the economy, and I got myself in a lot of bad situations. But then I was like, okay, I kind of recovered myself. I was going to the library more. I was reading all these books about political economy, and I'm like, I'm going to put away my dreams of being a bourgeois artist. I will now be a serious organizer. They may not like me, but they're going to respect me. And I had this ridiculous attitude. I read somewhere that you have to work harder than everybody to show that you know how to do the job, so they'll respect you, and then you can organize them. Absolutely not true. I worked so hard, and everyone hated me because it just looked like I was kissing up to the bosses and making everyone demand more of them. And so, like, that plan did not work. I don't know who thought that was a good idea, but that didn't work. But then I came back home, and I saw a friend of mine David Romero, was also a poet. He took me to an open mic. And when I went to this open mic, I saw these people doing this, like, kind of political type poetry, and I heard it. And just like when you hear a voice on the radio and you can imitate, I knew I could imitate what the guy was doing. So I was like, I can come back here and I'm with this, and they may not like me, but they're going to respect me, which was also a bad attitude. But anyways, that's how that happened. And now I have the life I have. So this kid that wanted to be an artist and this kid that wanted to be involved in politics has merged into one person, and that's who I am now.
0: And your upbringing, you were raised in the suburb of East Los Angeles. Mm-hmm. How has that shaped your poetry?
1: Well, you know, growing up in El Sereno, it was a very beautiful thing. It's a very wonderful, great neighborhood, very vibrant. The whole East Side, you know, El Sereno, City Terrace, Boyle Heights, Lincoln Heights, and East LA, obviously. So, you know, just growing up in that area, just being part of that kind of culture. It's an interesting thing because on the one hand, yeah, it's a very Mexican neighborhood, and that's kind of known. But it's also a part of the world that a lot of people know about. Like, that area is a place that a lot of people know about. And it's not the only place where the population lives. I mean, there's places in, you know, all throughout the San Gabriel Valley, all throughout the Inland Empire, all throughout the San Fernando Valley, where you have these very similar neighborhoods, but doesn't have that same kind of, like, eye on it the way that kind of part is. And that's something that, like, that's changing, and we want to facilitate the change of that. But of course, you know, growing up on the east side of LA is just, you know, that's profoundly shaped me, and just be part of that whole history and that whole thing. You know, my mom was at the walkouts in '68. I think she might have not walked out because she was confused by the walkouts. She went to the Chicano Moratorium in 1970, but she was like on double date and left early. You know, so like my mom was kind of like the Forrest Gump of the movement. She was there, but she's kind of like, what's going on? But very sweet woman, but be part of that whole thing and have, you know, family lineage. Organic to that, not just like some idea about that. So it's always profoundly shaped me.
0: And you recently released your second book of poetry. It's called City on the Second Floor. What is meant by the city on the second floor?
1: Well, city on the second floor is a general metaphor for people, how they view themselves and how they view themselves as separate and apart from the kind of the street, you know, the devastating effects of having your life just completely just gone, right? And you're trying to strive for this thing that you can't reach, which is a penthouse suite. So that's what city on the second floor means. But city on the second floor literally comes from the Hotel Bonaventure in downtown LA, where there are bridges that connect all these like office buildings so that people can go into the Bonaventure. And then they can go to Kinko's, and they can go to Starbucks, and they can go, go to this office building over here. They can conduct all their meetings without ever having to walk on the street. And to me, that was just so stark, and it's so whatever. It's a real thing. It's a metaphor, but it's also really exists in LA. And LA is one of the cruelest cities in terms of the disparity of wealth and poverty. I mean, just go to downtown LA and see banks, literally banks that stretch into the sky. The Bank of America building, the tallest buildings in LA are banks, like, you know, the Bank of America building, you know, sure, they're just blanking right now, but that stretch into the sky, and then all of a sudden you're in Skid Row, you know.
0: Yeah.
1: And so homeless encampments, so that's the wealth disparity in Los Angeles. It's starker than I've ever seen anywhere else. I mean, even New York, so it's starker than New York, starker than what I saw in Mexico City. I mean, it's really, really stark in Los Angeles, because it's really just like blocks, and like, you know, that you're from here to there. Yeah.
0: And the overall premise of your book, the poems that are in City on the Second Floor, what's the overall premise?
1: Well, the overall premise, there's a couple running themes, right? But basically, if I really break it down, there's really two major themes, right? There's the fact that the city is built against people. The way that things are physically laid out is built against the people that live in them, and that you're trying to strive, you're trying to work, you're paranoid that the bottom's going to fall out, and maybe the bottom will fall out, maybe it will, or maybe you're going to spend your whole life in that precarious situation just trying to prevent the bottom fall out. That's one theme. And then the other running theme is, and also these cities are going to destroy the world, or destroy like life on the planet. This industrial way of life is the undercurrent. So the industrial way of life is unfair because there are owners and workers, and because there are people that are exploiters and exploited, and all these things, all these dynamics that exist between human beings, right? Mm-hmm. But in the meantime, all this gas, all this drilling and pumping into the ocean, all this attempts to colonize the moon is actually killing all of us and killing life for everything else on the planet. And that's kind of like this undercurrent. It's kind of like the subplot that eventually overtakes the book.
0: I want to jump into one of these poems. Can you share LA is full of pigs?
1: Los Angeles is falling apart. In the streets. In the suburbs. In the wind. In a barely kept Hollywood bathroom, wheezing, vomiting, coughing up blood. These past few days, these past few years, I have spread myself across this sprawl, and now fear this drive may kill me, may kill us all. And I wander over to General Hospital, between whose walls desperation wears in high concentration. Upon the faces of the shop-worn and prematurely ill alike, as I wait upon the news of illness they cannot afford to have, survival without insurance may take a while. Los Angeles is full of untold misery. A homeless man sleeps next to me, and I could smell the years of hard distance between who he is now and who he may have been. And all that stands between him and the bitter wind is chance. Is the kindness of a night nurse who'll let him sleep in peace. Los Angeles is full of good people who from time to time can turn a blind eye to killer policy, and I wonder how my balance checks, free clinics, carry cash and leave the account in the negative stamp between me and him, me and the bitter wind. And if so, where would I go? From Venice to San Francisco, there's not war in the homeless. A war on the dispossessed. They got fewer and fewer options. There are shelters for women and children, all inadequate. For me, just man up, homeboy. It's that concrete pillow, cardboard blanket, and freeze yourself to death. Yes, the city will leave you to die on the same stretch of sidewalk where banks stretch into the sky. And I wonder, as even now, Skid Row is being gentrified, as a city, as a system, as the pigs push people past poverty, past hunger, past homelessness, the very edge of existence on Skid Row, where all so-called complexities of an economy are laid bare, where the rich are literally stacked upon the poor. Los Angeles is full of grotesque absurdity, especially on Skid Row, with millions annually policing the misery of people with nowhere to go because your pockets are empty and you ain't got nothing, and change is just not coming. Well, there's no real difference between a booming metropolis and a barren desert, and the world of money passes by you, passes through you, as though you were part of the scenery, protected in the knowledge they are serviced by pigs who speak the language of violence, the language of the nightstick, the language of untold misery that will beat you for begging, beat you for sleeping, beat you for breathing, beat you for doing whatever it is you need to do to survive the night in the bitter wind, Los Angeles. I said Los Angeles. It's full of pigs.
0: Thank you. Going back to this concept of spatial relations that you were talking about in your book and how our environment is built for exploitation, how do you see the role of everyday people versus those that are in a position of power and elevated privilege?
1: Well, I mean, I see them as getting exploited. I see the cities are built to exploit people or exclude them. So the whole point is that, like, you know, as working people, right, we're either being exploited or being excluded from things, right? And that's what we look at the physical landscape of every way we interact with each other. I mean, you walk somewhere and you're hungry, right? Let's say you're walking around, and you're hungry, and you want to go to this thing, and you don't have any money, you don't have whatever, but you have like a guitar, right? And so your rational idea is that you're going to sit outside, you're going to play music, try and entertain people, and then give you some money so you go and buy an omelet or something or whatever, some cup of coffee. That's your rational whatever. Now, if a bear were to come here, the bear would just, like, you know, go in the kitchen and start eating. That's actually much more rational. Our whole thing is just completely an irrational way of operating. We have a completely irrational way of operating, but we think that's normal, right? So, like, that's the kind of that. So everything we do is either we're being exploited or we're being excluded. We're being exploited or being excluded in a world of plenty, in a world where there is so much abundance. There's so many things that could be shared. There's so many things that could happen, and all those things are built from our collaborative effort, and yet they're privately owned. They're privately owned in a way that takes from us, that makes us unable to get a hold of it. So that's the way the cities are set up. That's the way the world is set up. But the world, when I say the world, it's really the physical space where human beings live.
0: Yeah. In your poem, L.A. is Full of Pigs, you reference Skid Row, gentrification, a police state targeting those with nowhere to go. Skid Row in Los Angeles is globally well-known. It's referenced in movies and songs, but there are Skid Rows throughout metropolis areas in the United States. What are your thoughts about what is taking place in our collective Skid Rows, and has it become, because there is gentrification happening as well, and has it become illegal for some people to even exist in certain areas of our major cities?
1: I mean, yeah, I mean, absolutely. You hit the nail on the head. Absolutely. There's you know, you know, I travel around a lot, so I see increasingly all these cities, I mean, all these Skid Rows popping up all over the place. And increasingly in just different pockets of L.A., you're seeing more and more tent cities just popping up alongside the side of the freeway, out into the San Gabriel Valley, out into the San Fernando Valley, you know, in the Empire, again, in Orange County. You see a lot of this. So, I mean, this is just increasing everywhere in our general region, and throughout the country it's increasing. I mean, like I said, that, you know, L.A. is one of the most grotesque things, but I remember last time I was just in Vegas, I saw, like, you know, outside a casino, a tent city underneath the freeway that you could see from the parking lot. So you look in the parking lot, you look in one direction, you see this casino. You look in the other direction, a tent city. You know, and it's horrible.
0: And then this idea that it becomes illegal for people to exist that way too, because, you know, people are forced to that existence. But now, you know, here in Los Angeles, throughout the United States, this what's this concept of being illegal to be homeless?
1: Yeah, I mean, absolutely. I mean, like, you look at, like, some of the things that, like, Garcetti has been implementing.
2: Our mayor of Los Angeles.
1: The mayor of Los Angeles. It's an outright war. It's even worse than what Yurgos was. I mean, they did these things. And he came in, like, oh, I'm going to help. But, like, he's, like, coming with these, you know, his solutions are worse. I mean, like, the crackdown is increasing and increasing and increasing and increasing, and it's global. It's not just here.
2: They sweep these homeless encampments in 10 cities.
1: Right. I remember when Google and everyone, all the tech companies were getting ready to take over San Francisco, right? Before it actually happened. I have a lot of friends up there who organize, many of them poets, who organize much of the resistance against this. And they were telling these horrible stories of how the police would come in and they would throw bleach on the streets.
2: Oh, Jesus.
1: To prevent people from sleeping there because, you know, it would be toxic. Oh, and so, like, that was the kind of things that they were doing. That's the kind of things they were doing. And that's the kind of, increasingly, in order to make a place look chic, in order to make a place look like it's going to be developed, in order to make a place look like this is somewhere where that's welcoming to capital, these things have to be sued. I mean, look at the Olympics. I mean, everywhere it goes. You know, it goes out driving people out of the street, driving people from their homes. It goes around, like, you know, in Greece they were killing dogs. I mean, like, yeah. This is just a horrific thing that it's global. It's not just LA.
2: So before we go to the break, I want you to share another poem.
1: Sure.
2: The name of the book, City on the Second Floor, which plays into these themes.
1: Right. So here's a poem, the book's namesake, City on the Second Floor, which again is named after some building structures in downtown Los Angeles. There is a city on the second floor. International destination whose entrance is prohibited to all those appearing too poor for travel. Where commerce crosses bridges of wire and concrete, just above streetlight, rises an economy of scale. Where buildings and offices connect to disconnect from the world below. Here, in the space between worker and destination, conversation spins profit. And no one moves without reason. And no one speaks without purpose. Here, the word is stillborn a commodity. And the world dies anew. While working stiff, spend wages in cheap imitation of their own exploitation, arrogant, delusional, walking dead, laughingly dreaming of a penthouse suite they will never reach while staring down from terraces towards the street below.
2: Thank you. We're going to go to break and we'll be right back. Hey, listeners, quick break here. We hope that you're enjoying Eco Justice Radio. 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Today, you are listening to Poetry and Politics, City on the Second Floor, with host Jessica Aldridge and guest Matt Sedillo, author of Mowing Leaves of Grass and City on the Second Floor, and writer in residence at Rearte, whose work can also be found at mattsedillo.com.

0: Matt, thank you for sharing your poetry with us. We're going to get into a few more of those as the show goes on. I want to talk about poetry and art and the way that it is so incredibly important in activism. So art energizes the spirit in a different way than that of demonstrations or marches or other group-oriented actions or campaigns. What is the role of spoken word poetry in activism and activating change?
1: Yeah, I mean, I could give you the like really inspiring answer, which is like, you know, it stirs the soul and it makes the heart move and it does all these things, right? And that's all true. That's all true. And that's true. It activates a different part of the brain. It activates a part of the brain that tells you that you need to do something, right? When you're really touched by something, when you're really inspired by something. Just think about in your own personal life when you have these conversations, right, that are not necessarily very tactile, not necessarily very utilitarian, but they change the entire way you look at things, right? And those are just conversations you have with people. Well, art has the same kind of function as those really meaningful, deep conversations, right? So that's an inspiring way of saying it. But I think on top of, you know, saying these inspiring things, we also have to have these very practical kind of conversations. Now, if that's true, that art does that, that art engages a different part of the listener's mind, right? If that's true, then that means we have to make art very central to the things that we do.
0: Mm-hmm.
1: And people like to say things, well, the most important things are the poets, or the most important things is the art, the most important things. But they say that. And I don't even know if I believe that necessarily true. But they say that, and then they act as though the exact opposite is true.
0: Mm-hmm.
1: That art is just kind of like a condiment. It's just like it's ketchup on the it's mustard on the meal. The fact of the matter is, you have to treat it just as important as the expert speaker, as the organizer who's going to make sure all the chairs are there, as well. It is as equal. It should be an equal component to all these things, and all these things deserve their respect. You know, the organizer deserves the respect. The expert speaker who took all this time to learn these things and learn the, you know, all the ins and outs of the specific topic so that an audience will come and learn something they didn't know before they got there. That deserves its respect. And the artist who has taken the time to learn a form of communication that engages people at a higher level and a deeper level and a more visceral level that makes them want to really go out and do something, not just feel like they learned something, but go and do something about it. That has to be treated with an equal amount of respect when we put these things together, when we put these events together, when we put these marches together, when we put these calls to action together. Art has to be treated that way, and it really isn't. People talk about it like they talk about it in these glowing terms, but that's like someone complimenting you, and that's like, you know, it's like having a boss that compliments you, but that never gives you a raise.
0: Mm.
1: You know, it's like that, or you know, they compliment you and they don't even pay you. They're just stealing your wages, right? That's kind of.
0: I mean, artists get that all the time, right?
1: Of course, exposure, this, that, the other. But I'm not even talking about that. I'm talking about the actual effectiveness of the event.
0: Yeah.
1: The event will be more effective if art is made as an essential component of the event. It'll be more effective for everyone.
0: Politics is it's hard for a lot of people to digest and understand, especially when there's so much misinformation and confusing information out there and people's opinions. You know, what does it mean for you to be a political poet?
1: So for me to be a political poet is because, I mean, on the one hand, I mean, it's an interesting question because on the one hand, I could take it two different ways. I could take it like, what does it mean for me? Or what does it mean, like, what am I trying to do in the world? So
0: yeah.
1: I think that those are two separate questions and they're both worth answering. So I'll try to be brief in answering both of them. For me to be a political poet is for me to do all those things I was just talking about right now. It's to try and engage in the fight. So, like, what does it mean for me to be a political poet? Is it the same thing as what does it mean for you to host EcoJustice? What does it mean for the team to be a part of EcoJustice, the whole team behind you, to be part of this radio program, right? It's because we're trying to do something. It's because we're taking our talents and our skills and these things we've developed over years and bringing them to a struggle. Right. So
0: yeah.
1: For me, be a political poet means I care about the fact that there are all kinds of, you know, abuses that go on in these cities. And I care that people can end up sleeping in the streets while people are sleeping on yachts, you know, $500 million yachts, and people are launching cars into space. And meanwhile, you know, bombs are getting dropped all over the world and people are dying in the streets and people are going hungry. And I mean, in that same world. Yeah, that bothers me. Right. So what I'm really good at is writing poetry. So I will throw myself at that. That's what that means, right? So, but then for myself, what does it mean? So, I really don't like it when people pretend like they're this 100% saintly servant to the people, blah, blah, blah, blah, because then they end up lying to themselves, and then when you lie to yourself, you start lying to other people, and then you become the most obnoxious, horrible, just pretending like, oh, I'm long-suffering, whatever. So, you got to really look at something, and also, what do you want for yourself? And so, for myself, I do want a historical legacy as being one of these, like, quintessential political poets, and really go down as, like, one of the best to ever do it. And I think that, you know, my work has, in the media I have gotten, drawn a lot of comparisons to Amiri Baraka, to Roque Dalton, to Bertolt Brecht, to Andre Laura, to Jose Montoya, to all these people who write nothing alike. Like, their writings are so different. The only thing they have in common is that they all wrote to fight. They all wrote to fight the good fight, right? And so the fact that people are saying things about me in that vein, what does that mean to me? That means the fulfillment of my life's ambition. I mean, that or the pursuit of my life's ambition. Not fulfilled, but the pursuit of my life's ambition. And that's how I answer both those.
0: And just for people who are listening and wondering right now, where can people get your books?
1: Well, soon they can go to flowersongpress.com, and the website we fixed. We're under construction because the press I'm with, we're doing so much right now. It's so overwhelming. I think two years ago, we published like 17 people. Last year, we published 25. So, wow. I mean, like this, and this year, it's on pace to do the same. So, the press is growing really fast. So, like, the website is still getting updated. So, that's where. But you can get it on Amazon, but don't do that. You can get it directly from me. If you don't know me and you can't get a hold of me, you know, I'm on Facebook, you can inbox me.
0: What about mattcidio.com?
1: 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Jeff Bezos doesn't need more money. It's on Walmart. The Waltons don't need more money. Barnes doesn't need more money. Noble doesn't need more money. 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I need more money. So you can email me directly from there.
0: Previous to the show, you informed me that colleges where the population is 25% or more Hispanic receive funding, but that money can be spent on anything. It doesn't actually have to be spent to serve Hispanics, which is the title of one of your books. Mm. I want you to share your poem, To Serve Hispanics, and explain how this ties into this college reference.
1: All right. So To Serve Hispanics is a let me get to it. But To Serve Hispanics is a poem I wrote, and yeah, Hispanic serving institutions. I mean, people don't know this, but you know, they there's many of them say in California because the state is, you know, the population has changed so significantly, so that could be like almost anywhere. But when that money comes into the college, they could spend it on dry cleaning for the mascot costume. They don't have to spend it on anything that would serve as the population supposedly going to help. So this is the poem To Serve Hispanics. Reach for America, dream for America, teach for America, diversity, equity, inclusion, access, and achievement, USDA certified STEM, the Department of Defense, the great state of California, serving as one great big Hispanic serving institution. Just imagine the federal funding, the brochures of underserved, the spreadsheets of human misery, the proclamations, administrations, boards of trustees debating safe spaces for students to sleep in, parking lots, perchance to dream of a way of life that died decades before they were born, dead. Debt is the final frontier. And these kids, they're America's future.
0: Thank you. Another poem of yours, I feel your poem Post speaks to living in an exploitative economy and being to blame for what's going on.
1: Yeah.
0: I'd love it if you could share your poem Post and give some background on that meaning as well.
1: Two last points about To Serve Hispanics. You know, I generally don't use the word Hispanic, and also To Serve Hispanic also comes because there's a lot of people who get mad at me about this. Oh, Hispanic, why didn't you say something? That's a bad word. Yeah, it's a bad word. Okay. But anyways, also To Serve Hispanics comes from it's a Twilight Zone reference to Serve Man, and at the end of To Serve Man is a cookbook. So
0: at the Twilight Zone.
1: The Twilight Zone. Yeah. It's aliens come, and they're helping out, and it's To Serve Man, which is to eat them. Anyways, here we go. This is Post. You know, it seems like just yesterday, municipalities raised cities, built nuclear families, associations of sturdy pockets, a two-car garage, a chicken in every pot, a military expansion, a man on the moon, and a finger on the button. Tomorrow doesn't show up all at once, but when it does, liquidate the pension. Automate the factory. Auction off the options. Don't worry about me. I worry free. Freelance contingency. Smiling at your service to gig economy. Side hustle. Millennial. Post-industrial standard. Hire me as an adjunct. Fire me as contingent into city. I cannot afford to live in. Tell me my credit score better yet. Tell me yours. Show me the promise me the world and show me the door. I was not born angry. I was abandoned. I'm your Velveteen Rabbit. The drying paint of Saturn eating his children. Neoliberalism feasting on the marrow of the past and the present, the jobs of tomorrow gone today, born sometime after the foreclosure. Tell me another for the fire. Tell me the one where I killed the economy.
0: Very nice. Thank you. Recently, you got a gig to go into the prison system and host writing workshops. Tell us about this. Why? What is this? And why is this so incredibly important?
1: So for me, I'm working with ACTA, which is the Association, which is the Alliance for California Traditional Arts. And I was invited in by Quetzal Flores of the famed band Quetzal, Grammy Award winning Quetzal. And he brought me in, and it was at the recommendation of Luis Rodriguez, who was stepping down from that position, former poet laureate, author of Always Running, et cetera, et cetera. You know, the great living legend, Luis Rodriguez, stepping down, and he actually recommended me to take his place as the workshop leader. So that's just a huge honor for me as there. So why is it important to lead writing workshops in the prisons? Well, I think it's important because, you know, it's important to really put a human face on people who are behind bars. I mean, it's really an important face. And none of this can be talked about in the context that it's so easy to end up in jail these days. It's much easier to end up in jail these days than it has been in previous times. I mean, they'll find all kinds of reasons to lock people up. Now, maybe some people did something really horrible, and maybe that's true. But it's also true that, you know, you're dealing with a lot of people that are in there for nonviolent drug offenses. And so that's kind of, you know, the reality of the prison system. So it's really important to put a human face on what's going on there. It's also important to treat people with respect. So I'm going to go in there and I'm going to teach them the same workshop that I do in high schools, the same workshop I do in public libraries, the same workshop I've done at, you know, in the Claremont Colleges, the ones I did at Occidental, the same one I did at UCLA, the same one I did at the University of Cambridge. I'm going to give them the exact same thing because I never change it up. It's always the same thing, always the same basic three-act structure, always the showing of how to make things more dynamic and how to, like, you know, create your communication system, like create a communication system that's unique to you, but also very dynamic. And it's the same thing I teach everybody. So I'm going to teach them that. And hopefully when they get out, you know, hopefully while they're there, they have a better, you know, it helps them better express their feelings, helps them get whatever it is they're feeling off their chest. But hopefully when they get out, they'll be able to connect to things like Project Rebound or what's called Underground Scholars or all these different things that connect you to the colleges, but also could put them on like on a speaking tour, a speaker bureau type thing, because they'll be able to have this skill and they'll be able to express this thing that people want to hear about and have practical applications. They get honorariums from colleges and honorariums to speak places. Hopefully I can impart them with tools that when they leave, they can use them, and, you know, their story of having been in prison and the fact that they can do this, they can express it so beautifully through poetry, actually can have some material benefit in their life. That's my hope.
0: In your book of poetry, City on the Second Floor, which we've been talking about this whole show, you have a few poems that focus on the environment with differing points of interest. The poem Sky seems to focus on the claiming of land and colonization, while the poem Sea takes it further and speaks to the destruction of our quality of life. And so I want to dive into these two poems. If you could share Sky and then speak to its meaning and why you wrote it, and then also share C and take the same approach.
1: Yeah. All right, this guy. To a beautiful, brown, mobile proletariat native to the continent, displaced by imperial capital, that lays claim to the clay, claim to the soil, claim to all that stands upon it, to all that grows out of it, crossing rivers and canyons, defying textbook explanation, the flight of the monarch butterfly represents freedom. Represents movement. Guided by ancestral knowledge along a path set generations before them. And isn't that just like butterflies? Imperialists, industrialists, men of arms, made up of war, lay claim to the sky. Declare no fly zones. Make cults of drones. Declare war without cost. Drop bombs, phosphorus gas, depleted uranium, napalm. Last I heard, they were building a space force while praying to the sky for the money and strength to colonize the heavens. So the sky you know, when we think about colonialism, we think about people stealing, you know, land. We think of war. We think of territory, physical territory, and the grabbing of territory. But in our time of air warfare, people declare no-fly zones. You know, they basically that's a form of invading another country. It's like, oh, you can't fly over your country. We'll shoot you down because we have a bigger army. The sky was really about that. The sky was really about that in a period of time when they were going to create a space force. And this I mean, because this is the thing about, like, you know, everyone's glad that Trump's not president, but, you know, like, I don't see Biden dismantling space force. I don't see a reduction in ICE. I don't see any horrible or wild eyed thing that Trump did. I don't see Biden reversing any of it. So these things, and this is what happens. I mean, the same thing will happen with Bush. Like, Bush brought in all these terrible things, and then Obama just institutionalized them. And so Trump brought in these things that seem just totally just insane, but they aren't going anywhere. They become these permanent things. And that's the way the Republicans and Democrats operate. The Republicans do something that we're all like, oh my God, I can't believe this. And then the Democrats come in and they soften the edges and they smooth the talking points. And then it just keeps, it escalates. Yeah, it continues that way.
0: What about just taking it a little further on this, you know, Space Force, going further into space. I mean, it seems like in recent times there's, you know, this idea of colonizing space,
1: yeah. I mean, like, and not that, privatizing the colonization of space. Mm-hmm. Like, you know, the fact that this has become a space race between, you know, not between nations, but between corporations, between Amazon and Tesla, and I guess Richard Branson's involved as well. And so there's this kind of space race between Jeff Bezos and Elon Musk, and that's kind of what defines. It sounds ridiculous, but that is actually what is defining our time and era, a space
0: really
1: race between these two people. So
0: it is, and
1: they're supervillains.
0: Especially the epitome. And other people, too, I don't think realize, too, within the space race, there is so much waste that is created, and we literally shoot it off mm-hmm. into the rest of into the universe.
1: Yeah, and we still don't know what we're doing in the sea is. I mean, all the trash we're throwing in the oceans, we have no idea what that's going to do.
0: And now we're throwing it
1: into
0: space.
1: We have even less of an idea what that's going to do.
0: Oh, gosh. Okay, C. Poem C.
1: The C. Okay. So, again. All right. Whatever it is we are doing, it is only making the storm stronger. There is land underwater. And there, too, we drill. Capitalists dream of bottomless pits. Then piss the bed plastic. All life began in the ocean, and there too we kill. There are mountains underwater, cities too, I imagine. Arrogant and delusional, one day the sea will swallow us whole.
0: Mm. I love that poem. It's depressing, but I love that poem. Well, what about what inspired you for that?
1: Well, so the placement of the sea is at the end of the book, so that's really important because this whole book is about the it's class conflict. This book's mostly just boiled it down real simply. It's class conflict, but then there's this undercurrent. So it's an undercurrent that like this industrial way of life is destroying the possibility of life on the planet. So even if you had like a socialist way of organizing things, even if you had a way where you limited worker exploitation, you eliminated all these kinds of things, you'd be in position to address these questions. But that alone would not address these questions. It would still pump, you know, gas into the air. It would still do all these things that are just destroying the Earth. Or not even destroying the Earth. The Earth's fine. I mean, it's destroying... I mean, it's affecting the Earth, but...
0: It's destroying our ability
1: to live here is what it's doing. And so... And we just keep doing it. And that is tied to capitalism, though, because that is tied to... It's not just the technologies. It's like, under capitalism, everything's a commodity. Everything is built for its sale. So, this phone isn't built for me to use it. The laptop's not built for you to use it. The pen's not built for you to use it. The pen is built to make money. You know, GM doesn't make... You know, they don't make cars. They make money. You know, Dell doesn't make computers, they make money. So that's what these things all do. And when we produce and produce and produce and produce and produce to make money, as opposed to like, we produce this because this is how many diapers we're going to need for the year. This is how many shoes we'll need for the people that live here for the year. When we produce to make money, we're going to have a bunch of things left over and a bunch of trash. And that's what capitalism produces. Capitalism produces literally trash. Capitalism, my friends, is trash.
0: Thank you. We're going to take a break real quick, come back with a bunch more poems and more conversation with Matt Sedillo. Hold tight. Hey, listeners, quick break here. We hope that you're enjoying Eco Justice Radio. 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Today, you are listening to Poetry and Politics, City on the Second Floor, with host Jessica Aldridge and guest Matt Sedillo, author of Mowing Leaves of Grass and City on the Second Floor, and writer in residence at Rearte, whose work can also be found at mattsedillo.com.

0: So before the break, we were talking about some of the environmental themes that run through your book, and you read to us the poem Sky, Sea. There's a few more poems that have that strong environmental theme. There's one that's called Everything in Between, and that's a personal favorite of mine.
1: Yeah.
0: And it seems to call out the distraction in our everyday lives and the exploitation issues that will eventually lead to our demise. Do you mind reading this poem and then sharing your thoughts on it?
1: Let's do it. Okay. Gas station, supermarket, food court, coffee shop, bus stop, burrito supreme. Penny stocks, trust funds, checkpoints, bailouts, overdraft fees. Smokestacks, minivans, border fence, tax shelters, nuclear debris, valleys of silicon, islands of plastic, burning river pipelines, food desert, landmine, jumbo tanks, fracking, quake, the carcinogenic republic of acid, rain, foggy bottom, the World Bank, the dying forest, the falling trees, the sky depletes over the rising sea as the horizon greets mass extinction.
0: Mass extinction.
1: Mass extinction.
0: So, tell me about the poem.
1: Well, The Sky, The Sea, and Everything in Between, those are a series of poems that take place throughout the book. And there's actually a poem called The Rich where I say, the sky,

0: into the sea. Sorry, that's why it's in between the sky and the sea.
1: I get it. Yeah. Do you believe that social environmentally just change mm-hmm. is possible? And after we're done exploring that, I'd love our listeners to hear party hymn. Uh-huh. But yeah, sure. Do you believe that change is possible?
0: I do, but not under these conditions.
1: Yeah.
0: I do, but not while you have Jeff Bezos and Elon Musk and Richard Branson and all these people running a space race. I do believe that, but not while you have the largest prison system in the world in our country, but even a global economy where I don't believe that these things are possible in a situation where I believe the Philippines is the world's largest exporter of rice and Thailand's largest importer of rice, or maybe it's reversed, but you have the situation where that's going on, and the company making the most money off that is Cargo, based in San Francisco. Well, you know, when you know, through since the agricultural revolution, people living in the Philippines, people living in Thailand, knew how to grow rice. That's a food staple, whatever. So it's not like Cargo taught them how to eat rice or taught them they liked rice. That's not what happened. Mexico. The country of Mexico is the world's second largest importer of rice. So under those conditions, no, I don't believe change is possible under these conditions. But if you eliminate capitalism, if you eliminate this exploitation, you eliminate this middleman who's actually the overlord, you eliminate that, then there's the possibility we can change these things. There's the possibility that we can restructure things in a way where things can be just, and where we're not using technologies to destroy the earth, and we turn to different technologies, because it's not about selling things anymore. It's about meeting the practical needs of people in the world. And when we do that, when we turn it into, if we have an economy based on the meeting of practical needs and the meeting of material needs, as opposed to selling people things and people buying things, then we're in a different position.
1: How people listening might say, well, that sounds really good, Matt, you know, but how do we actually make that happen?
0: Well, I don't know. I mean, it's a big, big question. And, you know, and you should do your part with it means, you know, getting a different car. You should do all those things. Sure. Why not? That's not what we need to do. We need to, you know, like you get a Prius or you get an electric car or you whatever, and you're just supporting, well, if you get a Tesla, you're just supporting Elon Musk. So on the one hand, you're doing that, but you're just making this guy more powerful to mine the world of for lithium and for whatever else he's looking for in the ground. So that's not a good solution. But you know, you should do your part, recycle, whatever. You should do that. You should do that and say, you should brush your teeth. You should wash your clothes. You should do these things. But the other thing is, you know, we got to fight these oil corporations, these giant oil corporations. We got to fight against the world, at the very least, the world's largest polluters, at very least, the banks that back them, right? So, like, raising awareness at this point in time, just getting more people angry about this, getting more people angry about the crimes of Exxon, getting more people angry at the crimes of Chevron, at the crimes of British Petroleum, at the crimes of these things that are yes, destroying the environment for everybody, but actually actively out there, you know, like, you know, causing death in the places they drill, you know, causing, you know, all over the world. And so, like, that is what we need to do at this point in time, so that we can really do something. We need to build the army of people that are angry about these things before we can really do something.
1: And what about disconnecting the political system from that? Because it seems that they're one and the same.
0: Well, we got to get people angry at the political system as well. And again, it's global. We're not talking just about, like, you know, somebody here in this country. I mean, they always have this attitude, like, think local and think global, act local. I mean, yes. But in your local thinking, what you should do is find people in your neighborhood to get mad about global issues. I mean, that's what you should do. Yes. I mean, if you're just going to try and, like, well, I'm going to act globally. Well, how are you going to do that? You know, but yes, act local, but about global. Act local about the global.
1: Nice. You want to share party hymn?
0: Party hymn, yeah. Here we go. Some say it begins from within. Some say it has already begun. Some say wait upon conditions. Some say inevitable. Some say impossible. Some say it is a process, not an event. Some carry signs. Some sign petitions. Some block politicians. Some back politicians. Some become politicians. And I have seen academics, metaphysics swallow reality, then spit back a peer-reviewed tenure-track salary. And I have seen the organizers of labor embrace the parties of capital. And I have seen age-old cowardice, dishonesty, careerism parade as groundbreakingly new. And I have

0: seen courage burst into spontaneous flame. And I've seen fear in the pig's eye. And I've seen rebellions light the night sky, then fade to smoke. Some speak against the need for political education. Some speak against the need for structure and party discipline. But I know, without theory, history does not move. And I know that once the line is set, organization is key. That there are decades for the taking to be wrenched from weeks, that we cannot wait upon the impossible, that none can do it alone, that every day we must work to make victory inevitable if we wish to see revolution in our lifetimes. We must organize, organize, organize.
1: Mm-mm. Perfect poem to lead in from that conversation.
0: Yeah.
1: You have been a guest lecturer of over 100 colleges, I think it is, right? And your book is being assigned, your Mowing Leaves of Grass. Mm-hmm. I'm not sure about City on the Second Floor yet.
0: Not yet,
1: but it is coming.
0: It's coming.
1: Has been assigned as required reading. Mm-hmm. What are you speaking to in your lectures, and in what type of class are you actually seeing your book assigned? Because it's not like it's the poetry class, you know? No. It's something much more even than that.
0: Well, at this point in time, it's ethnic studies and history classes, and that's for Mowing Leaves of Grass. City on the Second Floor just got picked up. It just got picked up. San Diego State, I think this is. They just bought 30 copies.
1: Nice.
0: So we'll see how that goes. CSUN, I've been talking to people over at Cal State Northridge. Some people are already agreeing to sign it because they read it and they love it. And so that's going to be interesting, too, to see how that goes. But right now, Mowing Leaves of Grass is taught at over a dozen universities, including Berkeley, including Madison, and a bunch of other places. And in good places too, like Mission College and all these other places where people are at. But Mowing Leaves of Grass is taught in ethnic studies classes for the most part, and in history classes. And in many ways, I like that. I do like that because Mowing Leaves of Grass very much is a history book. It is a book about a demographic shift. It is a book about the rise of these kind of Trumpian politics, which, you know, are the politics of really of the Southwest. They're really the politics of the state of Arizona, for the most part, or portions of Orange County or portions of Texas. These really anti-Mexican type politics that have really spread nationwide, in a way that used to be a way to get elected in Arizona. It used to be a way to get elected in parts of California. It used to be ways to get elected in Texas and in just different parts of this part of the country, where the Mexican-American War took place. That's what it's been. But now it's a way to get elected in Virginia. It's a way to get elected in South Carolina. It's a way to get elected throughout the entire country. And that's new. And that's new. And that really began in the 90s with, you know, with Prop 27, with all these different things that are going on. But again, it began in this area of the country. But then people start taking a national eye on it. People like Pat Buchanan and later Samuel Huntington, and then later popularized a lot of these politics by Ann Coulter in her book Adios America. And if you read Adios America and portions of Adios America, Donald Trump's campaign is directly lifted out of Adios America. It's directly lifted out of Ann Coulter's book that came out just before he began to run. And if you look at Donald Trump's history as a racist, it's long and deep, but it's not particularly anti-Mexican. If you look at how he ran his campaign, Mexico was the centerpiece of it. Yeah. Mexico will pay. We'll build a wall. You know, the Mexicans don't like me. Mexico's sending drug dealers and rapists. All these really horrific things being said. And that was the center of his campaign. And he doesn't have a long history of that. So that comes from a certain set of politics that have been developing. And that's what Mowing Leaves of Grass is about. Mowing Leaves of Grass is addressing all that. And in many ways, captured all that in a country that is hell-bent on not expressing that obvious truth, in burying that obvious truth. So when we talk about Donald Trump as saying Mexico sent over rapists, the initial kick by most intellectuals is to say, America's always been anti-immigrant. Let's look at the Know-Nothing Party of the 1800s. Look at Ellis Island. Look at this. Look at this. Look what happened to Greeks. Look what happened to Italians. Look what happened to this. And these things are all true. They're all true, and I'm not diminishing them at all. They're all true. They all happened. You know, you look at New Orleans, there was a lynching of Italians, which was one of the largest lynchings in American history. I think it might even be the first or second. But that happened. That's not a lie. However, that's a different history. Ellis Island and Rio Grande are not the same thing. It's a different history. The other thing is, they look at Donald Trump, that's really racist. Well, America's long been a racist country. Let's look at Jim Crow in the Black Belt South and slavery and all these things like that. Again, that's profoundly true and still true to this day, and there's still so many different branches of how that affects the country's whole. But again, that's also a different history.
1: Yeah.
0: This refusal to look at the southern border and the politics that emerge out of it is something that's going on in American society, because there's a refusal to acknowledge the presence of these people and the growing presence of these people.
1: Yeah.
0: And you find that because we are, as Latinos, particularly Mexicans, the most underrepresented group of people in academia, in film media, in television, on radio, et cetera, et cetera, et cetera, et cetera. You go down the line. We are the far and away most underrepresented group of people given our numbers in this country. And that is something that I'm just generally trying to combat. That's something Flower Song Press is combating. That's something with a lot of the people that I work with combat. That's something that on the station, on KPFK, Lalo Alcaraz, he's done enormous work to combat. So that's something that a lot of us are in the fight against, that underrepresentation, that burying of our voices. We're very much passionate about that. And Mowing Leaves of Grass is, if I do say so myself, the quintessential poetry collection addressing that issue.
1: So everyone listening, it is your duty to go get this book. Do you have any advice for other artists and how to use their words in a powerful, meaningful way?
0: Well, okay, here's the thing. If you want to be a writer, write about things that matter and write well. If you do that, you'll be one of the greatest writers to ever walk the face of the earth, because that's all writing is. Now, what you're going to need to do that is you need to develop a style. You need to turn that style into discipline. Then you need to turn that discipline into a standard of excellence that you hold yourself to every time out. And once you do that, you will be the world's leading expert as to why you are excellent. Move the production of your genius from your subconscious mind to your conscious mind. Become the world's leading expert as to why you are brilliant. Why you are brilliant could be a mystery to the audience, but it should never be a mystery to you. So you do that, go out there, be prolific, write about things that matter, fight the good fight, and you can do it. I believe in you. I believe in you. And who am I? I'm the best political poet in America, because Greg Powell said so.
1: Damn right. So how do people find you on social media and follow your work?
0: So I'm on Facebook, but I always like max out of friends. And I'm on Instagram, and that's about my age. You know, I'm 40 years old, so I know how to use Facebook really well. Kind of know how to use Instagram. And I'm both simultaneously too young and too old for Twitter. Like, you know, like, you know what I'm saying? Like, I've seen people that are older and established really use Twitter well, and I've seen young people use Twitter well, but I've never seen anyone in my own age range and my career level use Twitter well, so I don't know how to do it. And then, and I'm way too old for TikTok and all these other things. I'm too old. I mean, I encourage people to do it and do whatever they're doing on there and do it well, but I don't know how to do that. So
1: we just look up Matt Cedillo.
0: Look up Matt Cedillo on Instagram or Facebook. I'm getting ready to dump a bunch of people. And you can follow me, though. They have that follow option now, so you can do that.
1: That's great. Well, I just want to say thank you so much for being in the studio with us. This is the first time we've been back in the studio since the pandemic started, and it's a blessing to have you be that guest here, our guest lecturer at the KPFK.
0: KPFK guest lecturer. I love it. I love it.
1: Thank you, Matt, for being here today.
0: Thank you so much.
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0: Hi, this is Arnie Arneson, and this is the Tuesday edition of The Attitude with Arnie Arneson and producers Dave Scott and Stephanie Collins. You know the drill. We're recording on a rainy Monday morning, and I need to let everyone know, I turned my heat on this weekend, and I pulled out my wool jacket. That's how cold it was. It was ridiculous. Anyway, now that you know the weather report from Concord, New Hampshire, I'm going to start with my opening thought. And my opening thought is both informative as well as personal, okay? So I inherited this beautiful 1890 Queen Anne mansion. I mean, that's what it is. It's 5,000 square foot space. I moved from a third floor walk-up apartment to this house, okay? Like insane. And it is beautiful. It's in downtown Concord. You can see the Capitol Dome of the State House from my window. I mean, how lucky am I, all right? But in order to keep it, I decided I needed to monetize it. And one of the things I decided to do was put an Airbnb in my house because I had an extra bedroom. And remember the original concept of Airbnb? Wasn't what it's been bastardized into today, but it was if you had an extra bedroom in your house, you know, you could rent the bedroom. Well, I had an extra bedroom in my house. So that's exactly what I did. And it's still, to the day I quit, which was last year, that's exactly what it was. It was a beautiful bedroom on the first floor. I greeted every guest. I knew them. And I lived in the house when they were there. Okay, so I was the original concept of Airbnb. But why did I decide to quit? And the reason I decided to quit was because I found out that Joe Gebbia, the co-founder of Airbnb, was in fact closely related to whom? Elon Musk and RFK Jr. And then I found out he got hired by Donald Trump and the Trump administration. So the more I looked into it, the more I decided there was no way I was going to make him richer. So I'm just going to share a little bit about Joe Gebbia, because Joe Gebbia is someone you should pay a lot of attention to. They had an office that they created for him called the Chief Design Officer. It's a new concept. He's the Chief Design Officer. But let me sort of back you into Joe Gebbia so you understand who he is, who he was, and why we need to pay a lot of attention to him in the 2026 election. So I wrote that the reason why I left was because Gebbia was the co-founder of Airbnb. And as I pointed out, I refused to contribute to his vast wealth. And I'm going to share a story with you that's about a year old, but you're already beginning to see the damage he is orchestrating, because what he created in 2025, or what was created for him in 2025, may in fact have an impact on the 2026 election. Pay attention to this. And as an aside, I wanted to make sure that I was right, that I wasn't contributing to Joe Gebbia's wealth, because remember, he was the former co-founder. And ostensibly, the idea is, well, maybe he backed away. Well, not exactly. As of late May, Joe Gebbia directly owns 3.4 million shares of Airbnb, valued at approximately $460 million. He retains a roughly 7% stake in the business, and guess what? Continues to serve on the board of directors. So my decision to back away, completely valid. But let me just read a little bit from this article from 2025. The United States has found its first chief design officer in Joe Gebbia, the billionaire co-founder of Airbnb. Joe Gebbia has charted an unusual path from art school to a post in a Republican administration. He was a graphic and industrial design student at the prestigious Rhode Island School of Design, where he met Brian Chesky, another Airbnb founder. Over the years, Mr. Gebbia also founded a modular home startup, designed a line of office furniture, attended the Met Gala with a North Korean refugee, and joined the board of Tesla. He now lives in, oh, of course, Austin, Texas, with his wife, the Brazilian model and nuclear power influencer, Isabel Bomecki. A donor to the presidential campaigns of Hillary Clinton and Joe Biden, Mr. Gebbia made waves in the design profession when he announced in January that he had voted for Mr. Trump, declaring that the Democrats he previously supported had lost their way, close quote. Soon after, he joined the Department of Government Efficiency, run by his close friend Elon Musk, with a goal of modernizing the bureaucracy's retirement system. The new role comes, and they created this new role for him, okay, the Office of Design Concept or whatever. The new role comes with the potential. This is what's so scary about this new position that he has been given as the chief design officer in this new office that was created for him. The new role comes with the potential to make systems, quote, more accessible and strengthen the public trust in government. That's the spin about this new concept that he's been created. But as this individual who was like looking at this, she said, but design is about more than just aesthetics, she added. It affects whether Americans can actually access the services they need. The risk is real. If the role is about ego or prestige, or if design becomes just surface polish, it can reinforce harm rather than repair it. So think about who he is. Think about why he was brought in. Think about his relationship to RFK. And now, as the chief design officer, the way you access government is through something he has, quote, designed. And I'm telling you, I read this and I started to shake. And as I was shaking reading this, I decided that I needed to see if there was more to it. And sure enough, there is. There is something called a secondvote.gov that is now registered to the White House. And who is behind the secondvote.gov? But Gebbia. So I'm just telling everyone, start putting together the dots. Because the 2026 election, people are outraged. They don't like Republicans. They don't like Trump. They're worried about affordability. But will they be able to cast their vote? Will that vote actually be counted? How do you access what you do in the state in which you live? Will this be actually the gatekeeper of so much of that information? The guy's name, Joe Gebbia. All right. Now that I've completely waxed poetic and gone berserk, let me also remind you that we are taping on Monday, but the show is going to air on Tuesday. And Tuesday is holding a number of elections around the United States. One of the places where a number of people have been focusing on is the elections, in fact, in California. And I saw a CNN piece before I introduced my Christian Science Monitor reporter. And the title of the CNN piece was California Blues. Races for governor, the LA mayor, feature weak Democratic frontrunners and insurgent Republicans. While everyone has been, for the most part, been focusing on the governor's race, I realized, you know, LA is wicked important. I think we need to focus on this. So who did I reach out to but Sophie Hills? She is a national political reporter for the Christian Science Monitor. She previously covered faith and religion, focusing on the intersection of religion and politics, culture, and ideas. Well, that should have kept you busy. She holds a BA from Principia College, where she double majored in political science and music studies. Before joining the Monitor staff, she was an intern and a reporting fellow for the Providence Independent on Cape Cod in Massachusetts. She speaks Spanish, and she was the 2025 Paul Miller Washington Reporting Fellow with the National Press Foundation. And my understanding is you are now back in California, and you got up at an ungodly hour to tape with me. So thank you so much for doing this, Sophie. I really appreciate it.
1: Thank you for having me, Arnie.
0: It's a pleasure. So let's talk a little bit about the article that you wrote, because it is about, you wrote, in LA, voter discontent. Now listen to the rest of the headline. And AI ads fuel an improbable mayor candidacy. Now, I will tell you that it wasn't the LA voter discontent that really struck a chord with me. It was AI ads fuel an improbable mayoral candidacy. And then I started to shake, okay? Because, you know, AI is driving the stock market. We're seeing billions being spent in AI. We know they're trying to locate these huge, huge facilities all over the United States. People are pushing back, not only because they fear AI, but what is AI doing? It's driving up energy costs. It's using their water. It hums all the time. I mean, so there's a sound pollution problem. But there's also a fear as to the fact that in some ways it is not in control. It is ultimately maybe going to control us. So it's not just a fear of jobs. It's a fear of whether it's going to be the gatekeeper on information, on what we know. And then I read AI ads fuel an improbable mayoral candidacy. So AI's impact on elections may in fact begin already. And it may in fact use as poster child, the city of Los Angeles. So I want to welcome you to the program. And as I was reading your piece, I think one of the reasons why the AI ads could fuel this candidacy is that it really focused on something that is such a wound and such still an open wound in Los Angeles, and that is the Palisades fire. because I think we kind of are aware of the level of devastation, but we don't live there. We don't realize that years later, you still see the devastation. People haven't been able to rebuild. My girlfriend who lives in New Hampshire, her parents lost their home in the Palisades fire. We still talk about it all the time because what it meant to the entire family. So the ripple effect around the country was enormous, but the impact on the city of Los Angeles was even beyond that. So let me not only welcome you to the program, but remind my audience in part how you begin your story. Because you don't begin your story about a race for mayor. You actually begin your story with a sort of a photo or an understanding of the Palisades fire and its consequence. So thank you so much for joining me.
1: Thank you for having me. It is really just hard to comprehend. And, around 13,000 homes were burned in the Pacific Palisades and Eaton fires. And yeah, my story opens with a man, Adam Woolman, who I was speaking with as he was driving past his old neighborhood, and he stopped to get out of the car and walk down the street, past the house where he'd lived for decades, that is just gone. And I talked to someone else for this story who had also lost their home in the fires. And it really ranges for people. You know, some people are rebuilding. Other people were underinsured and they can't rebuild. I talked to one person who lived in a condo association. And so everyone had to agree to either rebuild or sell. So it just is really hard to imagine, I think, for many people around the country what that's like. But Spencer Pratt did lose his own house in the fires. And he's really touched on that point for a lot of people in L.A.
0: Since you started with the story where you were driving down this road and you were seeing where this guy had, lived, and it doesn't exist anymore, it's an empty lot. I think we already know that there is a insurance crisis in America, and I'm referred to a housing insurance. And whether you can't afford your insurance in Florida, okay, because of the weather conditions and all the problems, or in part because of the fires in California, you can't afford your insurance. The problem with insurance, everyone, is that there are two problems. One, you can't get a mortgage unless you have insurance. Okay, because you technically don't own your home, the bank does. But more likely than not, even the insurance that you get doesn't cover the consequences of your loss. All right? So there's no question that you might insure your house for $450,000, but in order to replace and rebuild and do everything, it's going to cost far more than that. And you don't have the capacity to do it. And so the other thing that I think also people need to remember is that when you have a flood, or you

0: out to be very successful for a Republican who's running in the jungle primary for the mayor of LA, a very, you know, somewhat progressive liberal city. And yet what Mr. Pratt is able to do is really, I think, effectively draw on people's discontent. And even though he was sort of quasi endorsed by Donald Trump, is trying to make this not a national referendum, but really a referendum on consequences and the consequences of living in LA. So tell me a little bit about his messaging and about these AI ads, which I just found both interesting and to some extent frightening.
1: I've seen a lot of people draw comparisons between Spencer Pratt and Donald Trump. And I talked to a couple strategists who kind of said, yeah, there's something there. You know, they're both former reality TV stars. Spencer Pratt is also a Republican. He's a political outsider running for office to be mayor. But he is not really emphasizing what you mentioned, that quasi endorsement, presumably because he kind of recognizes that won't boost him very far in LA. But the strategists I talked to kind of also said, The comparisons maybe end there, except for his savvy use of media. And we've also seen President Trump use AI imagery a lot. And one of the ways that Spencer Pratt seems to be using it so successfully is that most of these videos are obviously fake.
0: Yes.
1: So they, you see them and you right away know. You know, there's one very kind of dramatized, almost comic style video that depicts him as a superhero saving LA. So it's different from kind of other instances we've seen that I think freak people out in a different way that feel more like disinformation. I kind of almost hate to characterize it this way, but it's the vibes. And I was talking to a strategist.
0: It is totally the vibes. I mean, I'm looking at these ads. Now, first of all, he doesn't make the ads. Let's remind everyone.
1: Yes.
0: This is really important. So remind everyone, these are not his ads, that this is somebody else's ads. But like, let's connect the dots between what somebody else has done and how it is benefiting Mr. Pratt.
1: And I will mention quickly, his own campaign ads have also gotten national attention. But these AI videos are not, they don't seem to come from his campaign, although he does reshare many of them. But these AI, you know, I searched Spencer Pratt on my Twitter right before we got on this. And at least for me, the top five results were other people sharing these AI videos about support for Spencer Pratt. There was nothing actually, none of the posts were Spencer Pratt until the sixth hit or something.
0: Okay. But that shows you how effective they are.
1: Right. Plus, they're super viral.
0: Well, they're super viral. He doesn't have to produce them, so it doesn't cost him anything. He can repost them, but he can also not own them. I mean, talk about, it's kind of like a revolving door. Now, it's useful when he goes one way. It's not useful when he goes the other way. But at the same time, if you're running on what's real, but yet what's getting the vibe is clearly not real, you win both ways. Because you're tapping into people's, you know, concerns about what's happening with homelessness and what's happening with housing and what happened with the Palisades fire. And, you know, where was Karen Bass at the time of the fire? She was in Ghana. That wasn't planned. I mean, let's be honest with us. You know, it could have happened any time, but unfortunately she was out of the city when it actually happened, which didn't help because it was such an enormous. And then, of course, the consequences of what happened with the reservoir, running out of water. I mean, every bad thing that could happen at the same time happened for Karen when that fire happened. I mean, it was not her fault for not being there, but people blame her for not being able to be as effective in the follow through. But these ads are so brilliant because they touch on people's emotional response to the fire that has not worn away. And he gets to be the practical Mr. Pratt mayor. And yet these ads play into people's emotions, which really ultimately to a large extent drive a lot of people to vote.
1: And there, you know, we call them ads, but the other interesting thing is this is, you know, they don't cost money. They're not like it's, you don't have to buy ad placement. These are videos just posted by various accounts. So that also is kind of shows us this new frontier that's opening up in how campaigns can communicate whether or not they're producing the videos themselves.
0: Right. And thank you. Let me take that word back. It's not an ad. It's a video. It's not an ad. Technically, is it an endorsement? Yeah, it feels like it likes the guy. I mean, they turn him into a superhero, which usually means he's the good guy and everybody else is the bad guy. But technically, they're not ads. They're stories. They're stories, everyone. And

0: And this is why I loved your article. Because what this really is about storytelling. Okay. And now storytelling doesn't always have to be accurate. We tell stories in fairy tales. We tell stories in fables. We write memoirs that aren't accurate. Okay. It's our story, right? Not necessarily the right story or the true story. Jill Biden is telling the story right now. Okay. I just want to remind everyone, but because it is storytelling, one, it's easier to listen to. Do you know what I mean? Because you don't like talking about policy. You don't want to hear numbers. But if you see someone dressed up as Batman and turns out to save your city, well, you know what? That's kind of like a fun story and you can relate to it even if it's not true. Because you're not looking for the truth, you're looking to be assuaged. You're looking to be stroked. And that's what these stories do. So you wrote in your piece, even if Mr. Pratt doesn't win, strategists say his campaign has broken new ground. Now explain what you meant by broken new ground, because I think we've just begun to understand it.
1: I think that we probably don't fully understand it yet.
0: Yes.
1: And But you know, he's providing a really, you know, one very clear roadmap for how AI can reshape political communication and how campaigns can leverage what you're describing, storytelling, resonating with voters on an emotional level. Because whether or not this is technically an ad, to voters, it does, and to me as a viewer, it resonates as an ad.
0: Well, and there's a piece of me that is understanding of the storytelling aspect of people relate to stories. They don't relate to policy. And normally when you are trying to describe a policy, Sophie, you tell a story first and then show how the policy impacts that story. So what Mr. Pratt is getting is the benefit of the story, which shows the failure after the Palisades fire, which shows you the story of what happens when there's no appropriate leader around to save you, okay? Tells all these stories, and then Mr. Pratt can come in and do the heavy lift. And he can do sort of the policy thing. And so he's got the backdrop, you know, the wallpaper of the story, and he doesn't have to go into the storytelling, although I think he's pretty effective at that anyway. But more importantly, he's now able to sort of micromanage people's frustration with LA, which isn't just a story of Karen Bass. It's a story of most cities, you know? And then the question becomes, as we look at this election that'll be happening on Tuesday, he's far outraised her. He's got more money than she does by a lot, everyone. And she has been somewhat low-key, basically saying, I have the experience, I know what I'm doing. Therefore, because I have the experience and I know what I'm doing, you can look at that guy, and it's a lovely story. But this isn't a fairy tale. This is real life. Am I right?
1: And that's a great point, too, that he's far outraised her. And because you might think, why does it matter if a candidate for the mayor of L.A. gets national attention? People in, you know, New York aren't voting for the mayor of LA, but he has far outraised her, and attention, you know, national attention does often translate into donations.
0: Oh, well, and so let me just again read from your phenomenal piece at the Christian Science Monitor. Mr. Pratt is far outraising Ms. Bass and Ms. Raymond. So it's a three-way race, basically. This progressive, mm-hmm. That second, the city council, Bass, and then Mr. Pratt. And you wrote, basically, he has outraised them by nearly 10 times that of the mayor's fundraising in the last campaign reporting. Now, let me give you another reason why he's gained national attention. Let me go back to exactly why this story is important, because it shows about the power of AI. And you know that those AI techs, the ones that are the billionaires, are watching this race as well. Because it's not just a roadmap for candidates. It's not just a roadmap for parties. It's a way of them showing their potential influence. That's what makes this so damn scary. Do I want Karen Bass to win? I think she's probably the more competent one for sure. But I absolutely want her to win because I don't want an AI story, a fairy tale, a Batman, a video to be the reason why this guy is suddenly elevated as someone who's competent, who knows what a budget is like, who understands infrastructure, who knows how to work with the governor of California, who knows, in fact, LA. I mean, it's got the Olympics coming. Let's remember this, everyone. All right. There's so much happening here that's going to require someone with a level of sophistication, but only in politics does a history become a problem. It doesn't say, look at, I am prepared to lead. They can then pinpoint all the failures and then make that the entire reason for her running for mayor. And Mr. Pratt has no history of failure. You know why, Sophie? Because he has no history. Because he has no history. Amazing, amazing story, everyone. Remember, you're hearing this on Tuesday. Tuesday night, we're going to see whether money made a difference, whether the storytelling made a difference, or whether people were really concerned about someone who, yes, has made some mistakes, but is clearly far more competent and prepared to be mayor of L.A. The title of the piece, in L.A., Voter Discontent and AI Ads, not exactly ads, videos, fuel an improbable mayoral candidacy. Sophie, you are fabulous. Sophie Hills is the national political reporter for the Christian Science Monitor. Thank you so much for joining me.
1: Thanks so much, Arnie.
0: It was a pleasure. This, everyone, is a Tuesday edition of The Attitude. Stick around, folks. We'll be right back.
2: You're listening to the American Democracy Minute, keeping your government by and for the people. A federal judge ruled May 29th that New Hampshire's 2024 proof of citizenship law, intended to stop a microscopic non-citizen voting and voter fraud threat, created a significant burden to eligible voters and violated the U.S. Constitution. Prior to HB 1569, New Hampshire required citizenship information at registration, but allowed eligible voters who didn't bring a birth certificate or U.S. passport to legally attest to citizenship using a qualified voter affidavit. HB 1569 repealed the affidavit and required documentary proof, often not readily available or affordable to many voters. Expert testimony in the case found that between 1998 and 2024, only 8 non-citizens may have cast a ballot, resulting in a 0.00031% rate of non-citizen voting. 5 of those voters were registered through a poll worker's error, not fraud by the non-citizen. In comparison, over 10% of voter registrations from April to November 2024 used the qualified voter affidavit to attest citizenship, almost 15,000 voters. In a 98-page opinion, Judge Samantha D. Elliott ruled that the repeal of the qualified voter affidavit created a burden for those voters under the First and 14th Amendments. We've linked to the decision at AmericanDemocracyMinute.org. I'm Brian Beal.

0: 'cause I'm easy.
1: Welcome back to part two of the Tuesday edition of The Attitude with Arnie Arneson and producers Dave Scott and Stephanie Collins. We continue to record on a clearing Monday morning, but still pretty cool in Concord, New Hampshire. So I love environmental stories, but I love them sometimes because they take you in directions you don't always think about. And before I introduce my guest, let me remind everyone, I live in the downtown of Concord, New Hampshire. Okay. I can see the Golden Dome of the State House right literally from my window. But what was across the street was an old, like 150, 180 year old school. And the school had to be torn down. Nothing was working. It was just a disaster. And the question was whether they're going to rebuild a new school there or whether they're going to move the school to the sort of more of the outskirts of Concord. Now it's right across the street. Do you know who one of the biggest fighter was to keep the school right across the street? It was me. And the reason was that if you don't have a school in the downtown, you don't have a walkable city. If you don't have a school in a downtown, you're not attracting families. And that what I loved about the school was that not only did I love the sound of children, but I also knew that people could now live and walk their kid to school. All right. And that was really important for me. And it was really important for me when we ended up living in this house that I could live in a walkable city where I could walk to the downtown, walk to the hospital, walk to the bus station, all those things. I mean, I'm 72, so I know eventually my car will be on like cement blocks. And if nothing else, I'll at least be able to use my walker and get places. But I also know that that's really where, if we're going to have a future to save, the idea of alternative transportation, walking, looking at cities in a very different way was important. Now that's Arnie in Concord, New Hampshire. Now let me take you to Phoenix, because if there's a problem, Phoenix has got it, and it's got it on steroids. The title of the piece was How Phoenix's Invisible Parking Lots Are Making Its Heat Problems Worse. How did parking lots swallow one of America's hottest cities and make it even hotter? Bryce Cristiano is a journalist. He spent a decade in Beijing covering China's industrial rise. He came home to Phoenix to find it at the center of everything. He writes about water, heat, chips, and the systems underneath. And as I'm listening to you, Bryce, my daughter had lived in Shanghai for a decade. So the fact that you lived in Beijing just makes me smile. And one of the stories I love about Shanghai and Beijing is that when I went to Shanghai in 2013, right after my husband died, the airplane could not land in Shanghai because there was an inversion. And it was so horrifically polluted that they could not land the plane, and they had to divert the plane to a place that's historically more polluted, which is Beijing, until the air quality cleared in order to bring the plane back to Shanghai. So the idea of pollution and quality and heat and all those things, that was my first introduction to China, was I couldn't even land the damn plane, which was just so shocking at that moment. But you write about Phoenix, and now it's your home. So let's talk about why the story of parking lots should in fact be somewhat front and center when we're talking about the consequences of heat. Because it turns out that parking lots are driving a lot of this problem. And what's so remarkable, Bryce, about your story is that it's such an easily fixable problem if we choose to fix it. So let me welcome you to the program and thank you for writing it. It is a remarkable piece. It's really wonderful. So tell us the story of Phoenix and about this thing that we basically overlook, but is driving so many of the problems.
2: Yeah, well, thank you so much for having me on. So I grew up in Phoenix originally. I left when I was 18 to move to China, and I had to deal with some of that pollution when I moved there originally, and that cleared up. I got to see how cities and countries can change rapidly if they're hyper-focused on certain issues. So that's what I took away from my experience there, was when they were facing a huge issue, they put resources into it and they would address it. So far,
1: let me just stop you there. But here's the difference. They don't need permission. They're not a democracy. Yeah. They're the zoning. They're the fixer. They're the change. And yes, they can act nimbly because the people really don't matter. It's the result that matters. And they get to decide what that result is. And let me just also remind you, I have another friend who lived in China for a while where they were looking at all these buildings that were very drafty and losing a lot of energy. And they were concerned about the consumption of energy in those buildings. They literally slapped like solid insulation on the side of all these buildings in the downtown. I mean, like the side of the building. And then they painted the effect of what it might look like with a cement block or the brick. Okay? They didn't get permission to do it. They just freaking did it. Did it save them energy? Absolutely. Did it save people money? Absolutely. Did anybody get asked? Absolutely not. All right. So I appreciate what you learned in China, because I learned that as well. But I think we need to figure out a way to both learn what China has done and figure out how to weigh in a democracy to teach people about the idea of being nimble and acting quickly, because if they don't, they will be harmed.
2: Well, I mean, coming back to Phoenix, though, so growing up here, there's a lot of parking spaces here. So, I kind of want to open with the actual script of the piece, if you don't mind.
1: Yeah, please. Oh, please do. It's fantastic.
2: Kind of get me going. Yep. So if you stand on a surface or parking lot in Phoenix on a July afternoon, you are standing on one of the hottest surfaces that a human body can reach without being burned. Phoenix has 12.2 million of those spaces. And I was astonished to find out that number. I grew up here, and you know there's a lot of parking spaces. So there's giant voids of asphalt that you have to walk through during the summertime. But I was astonished to learn there's 12.2 million parking spaces. This work was done at ASU by Michael Chester, David King, who I spoke to when I was writing this article. And they are people who studied under the late David Shope as well. So that means that we have 4.3 parking spaces per registered vehicle in the city, and that accounts to roughly 3 per person.
1: God!
2: 3 parking spaces per person, and that actually accounts for 10% of all of the urbanized land in the metro area. That's just for storing cars. That's not for housing. That's not for parks or for facilities. That is just solely for storing cars.
1: Okay.
2: And the big issue in Phoenix, too, is everybody knows that it's hot. Everybody knows that Phoenix is a very hot place. It gets up to 120 degrees in the summer. The problem with asphalt is that it stores 95% of solar radiation. And that means that the surface temperature of the asphalt then offsets either 150 to 170 degrees. So if you're somebody who falls onto the asphalt when it's 170 degrees.
1: Oh, my God.
2: That's in a range where you can get third-degree burns in under 30 seconds. So,
1: and how do you have an animal? How do you walk your dog? I mean, now you understand why they all have booties on, because you can't walk your dog, or you're picking up your dog and walking it to a grass park if there is grass in Phoenix. But I mean, think about it. I mean, not only if you fall, but think about children. Children are when they're learning to walk, they're constantly falling. So you think about this, and I think one of the things that was so shocking about the 150 to 170 degree Fahrenheit is that not only does it absorb 95% of the solar radiation, but you share your story, Bryce, but guess what? That lasts through the night. Hmm. Tell them about this. This is the part that just made me shake.
2: Yeah, I mean, I grew up here, and before 2000, the summer nights, we'd have 5 summer nights reach above 90 degrees. And this is something that you get used to living here. It's just part of the life here. But since 2024, it's been 37 summer nights have reached over 90 degrees Fahrenheit. So that's just going through the night. So you think that, okay, well, it's interesting when you live in Phoenix, because you kind of change how you're living throughout the summer. So you get up earlier so that you have the nice morning to spend outside, or you stay up later so that you have the evening to go walk your dog, to go enjoy the city. But now we're having 35 nights where it's reaching over 90 degrees. And within the next couple of decades, we could potentially see evening temperatures close to 100 degrees at night. And that's astonishing. That's just because of the heat that's being offset from the asphalt, from the pavement in the city here.
1: You have a statistic here. Surface parking accounts for roughly 29% of all heat emitted from pavement and vehicles across the metro. Chester, who led the original study, confirmed the estimate remains current. Asphalt radiates 46% more heat than the natural landscape. It emits 37% more sensible heat than bare ground, and it does not cool quickly, unlike vegetation or even bare soil. I mean, so what is so scary about all this is there's never relief. There's never relief from the heat. But what that also means is that means that your AC is going at constant motion all the time. It can never be turned off or you would die. I mean, that's true. You would. I mean, you would get so hot in your apartment. I mean, there's no breeze. I mean, breeze with 105 degrees is not a breeze. You know what I mean? And I'm looking at this, but the other part of your story is not only that they keep increasing the number of parking spaces, but no one ever did any kind of analysis of what they needed and whether this made sense and what were the consequences of these parking lots. And the fact that they just made an assumption, shame on them. But today, that assumption is so wrong on every level. But remind my audience what you found out in your piece, because it's not just about the heat. What else happens as a result of this enormous amount of parking spaces in Phoenix? Because the consequences go even far beyond that.
2: Yeah, I mean, the whole reason why I was writing about this is because I was putting together a series called The Heat Ledger. So I started composing different articles. You know, I started with it's systems thinking. So you're starting with one thing, a parking space. A lot of people don't imagine why they should care about a parking space, especially in Phoenix. But actually, you know, I actually had the opportunity. I just moved back to Arizona from New Jersey. So I had to make the drive all the way down across the country, across the I-10. And I've seen this problem in every single city that I came across. It seemed like most of the city was just cities that I drive through were just composed of parking spaces, or there wasn't enough vegetation, there wasn't enough shade in a lot of these cities. You know, a lot of people say there's like that King of the Hill meme that, you know, Phoenix is it's a testament to man's arrogance and it shouldn't exist. But I mean, you drive through. I've been to Houston, for instance, the middle of July, and it's a brutal place to be. It's incredibly hot there. There's a tremendous amount of parking spaces there that are doing the same work that they're doing in Phoenix, and it's also humid too. You have a horrible humidity on top of that, which makes it hard to breathe.
1: To breathe, right? Yeah.
2: But you know, when I started tracking what's happening in Phoenix too, it obviously connected to shade as well. So. Right now, Phoenix has 9% tree canopy, and they're trying to get that up to 15%. That's like a good baseline for measurable cooling in a city, basically. And the issue is that we're facing in Phoenix, we're seeing this tremendous rise in heat deaths. So I want to bring up something kind of shocking to you. In 2023, we had 655 heat deaths in Maricopa County. That's the county that comprises Phoenix and Tempe, Peoria. During that same year, we had 404 homicides in the entire state of Arizona. So effectively, heat is killing far more people. It's outpacing deaths than homicide. Wow. When you break down the numbers too, it's all drawn along class lines. So like half of these people who are exposed to the heat and dying, these are unhoused people. These are elderly people who don't have the resources in order to fix their air conditioning. So it's drawn very clearly along a class line as well.
1: As I'm listening to you, there's a couple of things. You mentioned the tree shade. What kind of tree can grow in 110 degrees? I mean, I hate to break it to you, but we're not talking maples and elms, you know? I mean, this is, so even the tree that can grow in these increasingly hot conditions, increasing, and as people posted on my Facebook page, increasingly drought conditions. So no water, incredible heat, only getting hotter, surrounded by cement. So the idea of growing trees, I love you, honey, but you know, that ain't no cigar. And as I'm also thinking about it, that it's not just that you need shade. It's not just that it doesn't get cool at night. But you talk about the fact that it also then, you said, so when it does rain, you get this monsoon rain. And all of a sudden, because there's no place for the water to go, the water suddenly is contaminated with metals and fertilizer, and it goes into a storm drain, okay, that can't handle the amount of water, and then it delivers it to the rivers and washes without treatment. I mean, so you look at this, and the ripple effect, Bryce, is it's mind-blowing. It's killing people. It's too hot. You can't grow crap, okay? And then on top of that, it just adds to all the other challenges to the rest of the infrastructure because it exacerbates their ability to respond. You know, you're prepared for some sort of a rain event, but look what they've created. They've created a deluge, and it's not just rain, but it's really poisoned by all the stuff it picks up as it goes into the rivers and the streams. Oh my God, this is just so, like, who's not paying attention now in Phoenix? I can't imagine the mayor and the city council, like, aren't into collective therapy. Because if nothing else, why would they want to continue to spend their money on something that is only making things worse? Is there a response to this thing called a parking lot? But as you point out, it's really infrastructure.
2: Yeah, I mean, there has actually been a positive reaction to this. So Phoenix has already kind of started some reforms, at least, with regards to parking, at least. So in January of 2024, the city council here in Phoenix, they voted 8-1 to reduce parking minimums citywide. So this is a tremendous step forward, especially in a place where, you know, you look and you don't really know why like a nail salon and a pharmacy need 32 parking spaces. Nobody does. And there's no science behind this. When I talked to David King about this at ASU, he described it as being 100% pseudoscience. He said that there's no real study behind this at all.
1: Oh my God, they made the numbers up because it worked for developers in some ways. You know, they also worked on the idea of the maximum of like everyone at Christmas coming into the CVS as if Christmas happens 365 days of the year. I mean, do you know what I mean? It's like instead of being rational and really sort of showing that there was a need, you forced developers to do this, but they also kind of liked it because it was the idea that, oh, we're going to accommodate, you know, customers. And then the problem is by accommodating customers, what you're actually doing is making it more difficult for customers to even get into a building without going through a parking lot. Because I think one of the things that you mentioned in one of your articles is that the front doors are not on the street. They're on the parking lot. So everything is driven by parking, not really driven by being in the city.
2: Exactly. And I mean, going back to that vote, though, with the city council, at least, I mean, they dropped this minimum.
1: Good.
2: So this is tremendous because it means for affordable housing near the light rail, that minimum dropped to zero, basically. So 100 unit affordable complex now along the new light rail that we built. That used to require maybe 113 parking spaces. That now requires none. So, you know, that's structurally a very significant move. So, we should talk about the reform that's taking place.
1: That's brilliant. And the reason is that it also says to people who want to buy those affordable housing that the idea is the reason why you want to be by the light rail is that it gets you to work. Exactly. And if it gets you to work, you don't need a car. And that's brilliant. I mean, think about the cost of gasoline right now, okay? Think about the cost of insurance. Think about the average car sells for $35,000. And if they're smart with these affordable units, then they would have the little grocery store or the laundromat or whatever it is. They would have it there so it's all walkable. So in the end, yeah, you may need a car. Get an Uber, you know, for when you actually need it. But you don't need a parking space. And in the end, you don't want one. And you're giving people a gift, even though initially they may grumble. Am I right?
2: Exactly. And I mean, right now, Phoenix is in a big growth phase as well. We're adding around 600,000 new residents per year. So that's over 100 people per day are choosing to move to Phoenix. And, when I was talking to David King about this, you know, he said that even if 20 or 30% of these people ended up in denser developments instead of the suburban sprawl, the city would be able to effectively build a new Tempe, which is like a city here. We'd be able to build a new Tempe in our own border within a decade. This is like the optimistic, you know, outlook on things here, because not everybody moving here, not everybody wants to own a car. Not everybody wants to have to drive. We talk about the associated costs with that, but it's also a lifestyle choice too. So if we kind of provide these opportunities for people to live in more denser housing, to have access to the light rail, and get rid of these parking minimums so that we can build denser city centers, then we have the people coming in order to flip the script, basically, on Phoenix.
1: As I'm listening to you, I mentioned that I sent you an article about France. And France is now required, I think it's every grocery store or every parking lot that's either in France or like being created, is that they're requiring them to have solar panels over the parking lot. So they're creating additional energy, which is like a win-win, especially now. Alternative energy, because it's the sun, like you don't have to dig for it, you know, it just shows up. But you're also providing shade, which I freaking love, okay? So you're creating, and we know you talked about the deaths from heat. What about Paris? Remember that huge heat wave? And nobody in Paris has AC, okay? Nobody in France does. And as a result of the heat wave, I mean, hundreds and hundreds of people died. So they're like coming to terms with that they needed affordable energy. They needed shade. They needed to do a win-win. They weren't going to be able to get rid of all the parking lots, but they could then turn the parking lots into something that had dual use, which I think is absolutely fabulous. So as I'm thinking about what they're doing in France, are they looking at the same opportunity, even if you can't get rid of the lot? Are you able to sort of adjust the lot by putting a new surfacing on, by being able to put solar panels on, by being able to do something so that what you have suddenly becomes more useful than as an empty parking space?
2: Yeah, I think that there was discussion many years ago about painting some of the roads here white, for instance. Yeah. I don't think that that gained much traction. I don't think that went anywhere.
1: Okay.
2: But what we do see is we actually see something very similar to France. And I've seen this now since I've returned to Phoenix. It's more and more common. We have like Fry's out here and Safeway. That might be like the East Coast, like Stop
1: right.
2: and Shop.
1: Right.
2: They have these massive parking lots out there, but they have been covering those completely with solar canopies now, which is, you feel the difference. You know, when you have to park at the furthest side of the parking lot and then walk all the way across there at 120 degrees, you feel a difference when you're walking exposed under the sun versus when you're walking under these solar canopies. And you understand that these solar canopies are also generating electricity, so that the store is consuming less electricity from the grid. I mean, it's already, we have a very strange abundance of energy and water in Phoenix already, as is. It's a very, very strange situation. So it's nice to see that stores like this are able to outfit themselves so that they can generate their own electricity.
1: And now there's such a motivator to do it because of the consequences of the energy crisis. And the crisis is only going to get worse. And in a lot of ways, you're now offering the people that are moving into Phoenix a real win-win. You know, I mean, they can look up at the solar and say, well, isn't this great? Look what Safeway is getting. But more importantly, look what I get to do. I get to walk in the shade. All right. And that is an enormous thing. And as I was reading your article, Bryce, honest to God, I think I told you this before the show, I sent it to some people I know that teach like alternative energy or sustainability in high school. And I said, every single kid needs to read this story. Every single kid, because I want them to look at infrastructure differently. All right. And that's really what your story is about, because it isn't a story about a parking space. It's about a story that space has enormous consequences. Let's look at the consequences. Let's look at the result we are looking for, okay? Yes, you want to be accommodating to people. You want them to be safe. You want them to be able to get to that store and be able to act, because, you know, consumerism is part of our lives. I get that. But at the same time, if what you're accommodating is based on fiction with the how many, you know, spaces per person, which was insane, but more importantly, that insanity is now costing Phoenix a lot more money. And if people want a well-run city, they need to make sure that their money is being used in a much more reasonable way. And it turns out that one of the drivers of unreasonable might actually be that parking space. And if you can connect the dots to that parking space, and making change that will not only serve them environmentally well, but serve them financially well, who the hell would say no, Bryce? I mean, I guess before I let you go, so who's pushing back on this? Anyone? And if they do, I want to know what the hell, why?
2: You know, when I was doing research for this article, that's something that I asked people. It's like, well, who is pushing back on this, basically? And luckily, I mean, pretty much nobody's pushing back on this.
1: Yay.
2: At this point. I think it's just a matter of, you know, we've kind of entrenched ourselves. We've spent 100 years, we spent the last century making the same mistakes over and over again. So I think that the issue that we face now is, you know, how do we allow ourselves to say, hey, we were doing something wrong for the past century. We need to reconfigure and rethink how we're building our cities.
1: I hope there are people that are running for Congress to hear this story. Because again, this is the kind of investment they could make. They could encourage, I mean, we help people build roads, all right? We do a, what is it, in 50-50, 80-20 share, whatever it is. We help people build like railroads. We give 80-20. I mean, we do, now we need to do something else. Okay. Especially in light of the climate crisis, is that now we need to help communities invest in these things. So not only do they know they should do it, but now we inspire them to do it. And the way you inspire them is you cut a check. And the check ends up coming back tenfold in the lives you save, because as you pointed out, how many murders in the state and how many people died in Maricopa County? It turns out that the heat kills, and we need to understand who the enemy is. And there's a way to address it. I love this story. How Phoenix's invisible parking lots are making its heat problems worse. How did parking lots swallow one of America's hottest cities and make it even hotter? Bryce Cristiano is a journalist. He lived in Beijing for a decade, and now he's come home to Phoenix to find it at the center of everything. Thank you so much for writing this. It was wonderful, and it was at usastreetsblog.org. So I just want everyone to know where I found it. But I recommend that this story get picked up everywhere, because we need to be aware and we can make the change. So thank you.
2: Thank you.
1: You're welcome. This, everyone, is a Tuesday edition of the Attitude. We'll schmooze tomorrow. Ciao.

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Live in action. Once again, for you. Quite the show for you today. Yeah. Let's sit back, relax, and listen to some nice reggae music right here on your favorite radio station. Large up Godfrey Godfather DJ, of course, every week.

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Brothers and sisters, the South End Reggae Show. 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Large up God for Godfather, DJ said we are. Yazid. For

Closing out the last few minutes of this segment right here. Wayne Wonder, Buju Banton, Bonafide Love.

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1: Hello, and welcome to the Global Village. I'm Chris Heim.

Next, I'm in the Global Village. We mark Italy's Festa della Repubblica. It marks the date when Italy voted after World War II to adopt a republican form of government. We will use the occasion to celebrate a variety of different sounds from Italy. And we begin, as always, with one of our favorites, music from accordionist Riccardo Tesse from the Camaristico album. As we begin this visit and this Festa della Repubblica Day celebration here in the Global Village.

date after World War II when Italy voted on its form of government, choosing between a republic or a monarchy, and chose a republic. Although, interestingly, as we heard a number of groups from southern Italy, the south of Italy mostly choosing monarchy, and the north and enough votes choosing republic to make that happen. In any case, it's a major holiday and celebrated every year, and we are celebrating by sharing some sounds from Italian groups. There at the end, Band Adriatica, they are from Salento in the heel of the boot of Italy, and we heard the title track of one of their albums, Odissea. Agricantus from Sicily, from their album Acousticos, Volume 1, did Azalai. We also heard Canzionere Greconico Salentino, also from Salento, from their Canzionere album. A little bit different project from them, a group that is a long-standing project that has celebrated a sort of neo-traditional style of music. This one leaned a little more toward popular sounds, and we heard from it Con le mie mani. And we started with the marvelous Riccardo Tesse, accordionist and one of the key figures in the neo-folk scene in Italy, from his album Camaristico, L'Azzurro della Pesce. Now here in the Global Village, I'm Chris Heim. We're back here in just a minute. When we return, we will hear some music from the group Elianto, or Sunflower, from their Danza Libera album. Stay with us. We're back in just a moment, celebrating Festa della Repubblica.

celebrating Festa della Repubblica. It is the celebration of Republic Day in Italy, marking the date after World War II when Italy voted to become a republic. And we celebrate here in the Global Village with some sounds from Italy. And there at the end, a group from Florence, inspired by both traditional folk sounds and music of the Italian Renaissance. They're called Incanto, and we heard El Camino del Sol from them. In front of that, we heard Gran Fatilla, a group that was based in the U.S., and a key figure in that group was the late accordionist Roberto Cassan, originally from Italy, studied at the Berklee School of Music, and was part of this group, worked with quite a number of different groups in his all-too-short career. And actually was the inspiration for the album we heard in front of that was dedicated to him. But from Gran Fatilla, we heard Corrente, one of his own compositions from the Global Shuffle album. Nupoli did dedicate their Mediterraneano album to Roberto Cassan, and we heard Tarantella della Scrife from them. And we began with Elianto, or Sunflower, from their Danza Libera album, as they explore some new folk sounds in their work. And we heard Ponte Re from Elianto. That here in the Global Village, we're back here again in just a minute after a quick break. When we return, we'll explore some more contemporary sounds from Italy as we continue our Festa della Repubblica celebration.

some more contemporary and political sounds from Italy in this final round here in the Global Village. They're the Mahmood Band, inspired by and doing the music of Fela on their album Opposite People. And in front of that, we heard Daniel Seppe from Naples, who is known for his protest music from around the world. We heard Anime Candide from Daniel Seppe. And with that, we wrap up our Festa della Repubblica celebration here in the Global Village, marking the date when Italy voted to become a republic, and using that as an opportunity to share some sounds from Italy. The full playlist of all the sounds that we shared, information about upcoming shows, world music news videos, much more, all on our Facebook page. 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

scientists have found that the sun is a huge atom-crushing machine. The heat and light from the sun are caused by the nuclear reaction between hydrogen, carbon, nitrogen, and

0: comes science. We had two in a row, why does the sun shine and why does the sun really shine? You're listening to the Children's Hour. I'm Katie Stone, and I'm here at the Outpost Performance Space in Albuquerque, New Mexico, with a whole lot of kids and on Zoom. Hello, everyone.
1: Hello. 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
0: And who do we have with us today?
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0: Well, everyone, I'm so excited about today's show because it's going to be so hot. Do you know what I mean?
4: Not exactly, but what are we talking about?
0: It's the brightest topic in our whole solar system.
4: The sun?
2: The sun!
0: Yes! We're going to be talking about the sun, and we'll be speaking with scientists from the Sunspot Solar Observatory, which is the largest solar telescope in the world. The scientists who are up there at the Sunspot are in Sunspot, New Mexico, at the top of a mountain. You're listening to the Children's Hour, and we're going to learn about the sun today. You can learn a lot more in our learning guide, which is at childrenshour.org. Look for the episode called The Sun. We have a lot to learn today, but before we get there, this is Monty Python.
11: Whenever life gets you down, Mrs. Brown, and things seem hard or tough,

0: You're listening to the Children's Hour. I'm Katie Stone, and with me are the kids crew here on Zoom and at the Outpost Performance Space in Albuquerque, New Mexico. With us today are two guests from the Sunspot Solar Observatory in Sunspot, New Mexico, which is in southern New Mexico. It's the largest solar telescope in the world, and it's run by New Mexico State University. Heidi Sanchez is the Education and Public Outreach Coordinator. Hello, Heidi. Welcome to the Children's Hour.
1: Hi. Thanks for the invite.
0: And Sarah Jeffries is a telescope team member and works on the actual telescope. Hello, Sarah. Welcome.
2: Hi. It's lovely to be here.
0: The kids have a ton of questions for you. Let's go right over to Asa.
3: What is the sun?
2: That is a really great question. The sun is just another star. You see a lot of stars twinkling in the night sky. The sun, it's just the closest one to us. It is the star that all of the planets revolve around. Our star is just like all the others. It's essentially a big nuclear engine that is converting hydrogen into helium, and that creates energy, kind of like the fuel in your car that creates gas for it to be able to run. So you could think of it that way, but on a much larger scale.
4: How did our sun, and all other stars for that matter, actually form?
2: A lot of the stars actually formed in what we theorize to be the Big Bang, which is essentially at the very beginning of the universe, a bunch of matter and energy just exploded together. Stars started to form from this big mess of gas and dust from the Big Bang.
5: If our sun is just another star, why does it have an entire solar system?
2: Our sun is what started the entire solar system. As the sun got bigger, it created a gravitational orb around it. And that orb of gas and dust ended up materializing into planets. And they got bigger and bigger until we kind of got a solid structure of planets like we have today. Our sun is not the only star with planets around it. So far, it's just the only star that we know of that has a planet with life, with human life and animal life and plant life.
0: We've posted a lot more about this exact topic in our learning guide with this episode. You can find it at childrenshour.org. Look for the episode called The Sun. But since we had this interview at the Sunspot Solar Observatory, which was in the winter of 2025, the Sunspot Solar Observatory has been shut down permanently. That's because the telescope itself rested on a base of liquid mercury, which started to leak. Liquid mercury is very dangerous, but as of today, the Sunspot Solar Observatory is no more, and it is set to be demolished. But that doesn't mean we can't learn a whole lot about the sun from the scientists at the Sunspot Solar Observatory, and you're hearing that today on the Children's Hour. We've got a lot more to learn. Stick with us. This is The Beatles.

0: That's Bob McGrath, and before that, ASAP Science with A Star Is Born, literally.
1: 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We'll be right back.
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0: That's the Chromatics right here on the Children's Hour with Sun Song 2. I'm Katie Stone, and today on the Children's Hour, we have captured an interview, probably and certainly the last one ever done with the Children's Hour, from the Sunspot Solar Observatory in Sunspot, New Mexico. It's near Cloudcroft, New Mexico, atop a mountain. Unfortunately, the Sunspot Solar Observatory is to be demolished and is shut down permanently after discovering a leak in the liquid mercury base that was used to stabilize and hold the telescope in place. Still, the Sunspot Observatory team have a lot of information about both sunspots and the sun, and how one researches the sun at all. We're talking with Heidi Sanchez. She's the Education and Public Outreach Coordinator at the Sunspot Solar Observatory, and Sarah Jeffries, who's a telescope team member. Let's go over to Teddy.
1: Okay, so how do you look at the sun when it hurts your eyes?
2: Right, it's never safe to look directly at the sun. You can't do it. And because our telescope is looking at the sun, it doesn't even have an eyepiece. Everything's fed through a monitor. So you kind of see that monitor that's right behind me? We feed images of the sun onto all the monitors. And so we're looking at like TV screens.
0: That's a great question, Teddy. And it leads me to another question, which is, why are you looking at the sun every day? You seem to know everything about the sun. So why do you have to keep looking at it every single day since you know so much about it already?
3: So we study things called sunspots. We do study other things as well, but right now that is our focus. A sunspot is essentially a small region, and I mean very small, on the sun. Well, still the
2: you
3: size
2: say
3: of
2: that,
3: Earth.
2: But most sunspots, the average size is the size of Earth. They're planet-sized regions.
3: So, meanwhile, we're like considering them much smaller to the size of the sun itself.
2: Right.
3: And so what we do at this telescope is we look at a very zoomed-in image of that sunspot. And the reason we do that is because it is a very highly magnetic active region. So essentially what sunspots can produce are solar flares. And that is a huge part of our research here at Sunspot, is trying to study solar flares in extreme detail. So that way we can potentially even predict them in the future. Right now we have some ways to try and predict them. Think of like the way we study earthquakes and volcano eruptions. We try and learn more and more about them so we can maybe even eventually predict and prepare for them in the future.
0: Can the solar flares hurt Earth?
2: I would say the sun is having these eruptions all the time, right? But we don't always feel the effects of that because it's getting discharged out in space. And so we're protected by a lot of the stuff that the sun discharges by Earth's magnetic field. But yeah, that stuff has the potential to be strong enough to break through. And we feel those effects because we're relying on the power grid, right? And so the sun can discharge all this energy that could really cause like blackouts if it's strong enough. It can wipe cities out of their power. And so that's why we're studying the sun every day, because you know kind of what leads up to these, but can you predict where or when? No, we know kind of what leads up to the sun to behave the way it does, but we can't really predict when the big discharge is going to happen.
4: I guess we always hear about climate change, and obviously I do know that the sun plays a really important role in the climate change. And I'm just curious, like, what would be the best way to explain that phenomenon?
3: Yeah, that's a really interesting question, I'd say. Essentially, the sun's UV radiation, which is ultraviolet, those are what gives you sunburns. Those are the dangerous rays of radiation from the sun that we hear about all the time. Those can get stuck in our atmosphere because they bounce between the ozone layer and the surface, and then it heats up, and it literally heats up the surface of Earth. And so it's the combination of the sun's extreme radiation and extreme heat coming into our atmosphere just like it's supposed to be, but our atmosphere not protecting us the way that it's supposed to be, because we haven't really treated it with a lot of respect, unfortunately. We have kind of blown out of proportion all of the stuff that we put into the atmosphere, and that starts to essentially cloud it up, is the best way I can put it. And so these solar rays will come into the atmosphere, but they won't leave. Usually they would bounce right off the surface. We don't have to worry about them long term. but instead they're staying. And so they just keep bouncing around between the ozone layer and the surface, and that heats up our surface over time.
0: That's the voice of Sarah Jeffries. She's a telescope team member at the Sunspot Solar Observatory in Sunspot, New Mexico. We're also hearing from Heidi Sanchez, the Education and Public Outreach Coordinator. And as I mentioned earlier, the Sunspot Solar Observatory is unfortunately closed permanently. So there are other solar observatories now around the world that are doing similar work to what the Sunspot Solar Observatory did in studying sunspots. We're learning a lot about the sun, but there's so much more to learn. We've made a learning guide to go with this episode so you can bring the Children's Hour into the classroom. Find it at childrenshour.org. Look for this episode, The Sun. This is Billy Kelly and Mike Bennett from Planetary Promenade.
5: What is the sun? Nobody knows. Wait, sorry. What is

0: The Sun is a Star is like father, like son, right here on the Children's Hour, where we're learning about the sun. I'm Katie Stone. We spoke with an educator and public outreach coordinator from the Sunspot Solar Observatory in December 2025 before they got the word that Mercury was leaking from underneath the telescope. That telescope is located in Sunspot, New Mexico, at the top of a mountain in the middle of a national forest. That national forest is home to multiple endangered animals, including the Mexican spotted owl and others. And the dismantling of the Sunspot Solar Observatory is going to be quite an undertaking. But demolition is scheduled for the solar observatory, the largest and oldest in the world. There are other solar observatories around the world that have taken on the mission of studying solar flares and sunspots. But we've got with us on the show Heidi Sanchez, the Education and Public Outreach Coordinator, and Sarah Jeffries. She's a telescope team member. And the kids have so many questions about the sun.
1: My question is, what is the sun made of and how old is it?
2: So the sun is actually halfway through its life cycle. It's 4.5 billion years old. So it's got another roughly 5 billion years to live. It has a life cycle. And it's primarily made up of hydrogen. So 75% is hydrogen. And then 24% is actually helium. And then less than 1% is every element in the universe. So think about your periodic table. And every element that you see on there can be found in the sun.
0: Wow. And it's true that all of us, like the cells that make up our bodies, we're all made of bits of pieces that had to be made in the center of a star. Is that true?
3: Absolutely. I keep mentioning this dust that was around the sun when it first formed, and even the dust that the sun formed from. Those are all composed of the elements that make up Earth, but they're also the elements that make up us, that make up plants, animals, water, the atmosphere, everything you can think of. Even the buildings we make are from the rock in Earth, and those elements you can find in the sun because it was the sun that provided them for us, and that's what helped create us. As well as many other stars that even came before the sun helped create those kinds of elements in our universe.
0: I love thinking about that.
3: Yeah, we are stardust.
4: If all stars eventually explode, then what will happen when all of them eventually do? Where will new light come from?
3: There are a lot of theories actually about the quote-unquote end of the universe is that eventually all the stars will have been made up of all of the material they could, and then everything will burn out and die. And in all fairness, we have absolutely no idea. It's so, so far into the future. I mean, even the Big Bang is a theory at this point that we see some evidence within our universe of, but we weren't there when the Big Bang happened. So the best that we can say is that what's great about stars is when they do die, sometimes they die many different ways. They explode into a supernova. They can shed their layers into a planetary nebula. They typically will give off a lot of the material that they were also made of. And so sometimes, not every time, but sometimes stars can die and then create a sort of nebula for new stars to be born in. And so there is a chance that billions and billions of years from now, you know, maybe they would run out of that material. But we know that our sun will be around for another 5 billion years. And for all we know, maybe a new star could be born from it at the end of the day.
5: Why does the moon orbit around the Earth and not the sun?
3: So because the sun is so big, it has this really, really strong gravity. And so that gravitational pull, the thing that pulls you down on the ground, is what's pulling on all of the planets. But what is nice about the moon is that it is just close enough to Earth. We suspect it maybe have crashed into Earth billions of years ago and then stuck into Earth's orbit. Earth is also bigger than the moon. And so it has a stronger gravitational pull than the moon. And since it stayed just close enough to Earth, it stayed within its orbit, just like Earth revolves around the sun.
1: How hot is the sun?
2: Depends on the layer.
0: Wait, what do you mean the layer? The sun has layers?
2: Yes. So even though it's a gas, there's like these distinct regions that you can see on the sun. And so it has like a core. And then it has like this radioactive zone, and it has a convection zone. And then it has like the photosphere, the chromosphere, and the corona. And so the sun that we look at, that we're studying, is like 10,000 degrees. But sunspots that Sarah was referencing earlier, they're only 7,000 degrees. They're cooler areas. But one of the mysteries that we haven't been able to solve, the corona, which is those faint, wispy outer layers of the sun that you really can't see unless you have an eclipse, that something's got to block out that bright disk of the sun. The temperature out there is millions of degrees. So how do you go from the surface of the sun being 10,000 degrees to out here, it's millions of degrees? And so we haven't figured out how that happens or why.
0: Wow. There are pictures posted at childrenshour.org. Look for this episode, The Sun, where you can see that corona. And I mean, I believe you. We all believe you listening to you, but it just seems so unfathomable. Like, it seems impossible, doesn't it? Thank you for helping us know that there's so much more to learn in science. And the science is not done in studying the sun, even though it seems like the same sun every day that we see.
1: It seems very strange because space is freezing, right? So maybe it's transferring heat from inside the sun. So it's already hotter inside. So transfer to normal heat plus heat it's already giving it.
0: Hey, Max, you might be onto something. Maybe there's something about the center of the sun's intense heat that somehow makes its way to, would we call this the sun's atmosphere, the corona almost?
3: Sort of, yeah. That would be a good way to put it.
0: I guess I always just thought that that was like particles in space that were being lit up. I had no idea that that was actually part of the sun. And that's why we're learning on the Children's Hour about the sun, because there is so much more to learn. You're hearing the voices of Heidi Sanchez, the Education and Public Outreach Coordinator at the Sunspot Solar Observatory in Sunspot, New Mexico, along with Sarah Jeffries. She is one of the telescope team members. You can learn a lot more about the sun in our learning guide that we have posted for this episode. It meets and cites educational standards for kids in elementary through middle school, and you can find it at childrenshour.org. Look for the sun. And hey, tell a teacher. We've got a lot more to learn about the sun coming up.
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0: Ella Jenkins right here on the Children's Hour. And today we are learning about the sun with folks from the now about to be dismantled Sunspot Solar Observatory in Sunspot, New Mexico. Our guests are Heidi Sanchez, she's the Education and Public Outreach Coordinator, and Sarah Jeffries, who's the telescope team member. And Sarah, we haven't even asked you, what is that? What is a telescope team member and what do you do?
1: That's a great question. Essentially, I'm the one who turns on the telescope and points it at the right thing, turns on all the equipment, turns on all the cameras, and actually physically takes the data. And so I take that data and it gets transferred down to New Mexico State University where it gets reduced and calibrated. And then that's where researchers can use it. And so me and my team are in charge of actually operating, actually using this big telescope that you can see behind us. If you get to see this visually, and all of its cameras, all of its equipment, all of its technology, we are in charge of its upkeep as well. If something breaks, we're in charge of fixing it. So it definitely is a pretty big job, especially we have a pretty small staff here, but it can run on a pretty small staff pretty sufficiently, which is nice as well.
0: Is this telescope like other telescopes where it's mostly a dome and there's just a little crack in the dome and your telescope goes through the little crack in the dome?
1: The design of Sunspot Observatory telescope is very unique. The answer to that is a little complicated and with a diagram would be much more helpful. But essentially, our telescope is almost like...
2: It's 360 feet long. So our telescope is really longer than a football field from goalpost to goalpost.
0: Whoa!
2: Instead of it being a dome with a slit that opens for the telescope to stick through, there's these two giant balls and they each house mirrors. And so our team rotates those azimuth and elevation to attract the sunlight with those mirrors inside the entrance window. And so when the telescope's not in use, they just turn those balls with the mirrors straight down. So the telescope never like is retracted indoors. It just turn the mirrors down so that the elements don't damage the mirrors, but they're still exposed.
1: What's unique about us is we don't have to block as much light pollution as a nighttime observatory would. And that's what they do with their domes. They try and cut out any extra light, any extra weather. We don't have to worry about those kinds of things because the sun's right there. It's really easy to see during the day, you know? So that helps a lot.
0: And is that part of why you're on the top of a mountain so remotely located? Because there's a little map that we posted to show where you're located. Are you so high up just to have less atmospheric pollution, like air pollution?
1: Exactly. That is exactly why they built it on this mountain. The only unfortunate thing is because we're at the top of a mountain, weather forms up here. And so that is something we still have to deal with. We have to deal with rain and thunderstorms and high winds. And obviously we can't really take data in those conditions. So we do have benefits and downsides to our location. Absolutely.
0: Well, I love talking with you. It's been really fun because we really didn't know very much about the sun, it turns out. And it turns out there's a lot more to learn that even you don't know, which is very exciting for kids because there's so much left to unlock. You've been hearing the voices of Sarah Jeffries. She's a telescope team member at the Sunspot Solar Observatory, and Heidi Sanchez, who's the Education and Public Outreach Coordinator. Thank you both so much for being with us on the Children's Hour. We learned a lot from you. Thank you for being with us.
2: Bye.
1: Thank you very much.
2: Thank you.
3: Bye-bye. Bye-bye.

Our conversation with the Sunspot Solar Observatory was recorded in the winter of 2025. And early in 2026, it was discovered that the bed of liquid mercury upon which the telescope sat and rotated was actually leaking. So now the Sunspot Solar Observatory is no more, and it is set to be demolished. You can learn a lot more about the Sunspot Solar Observatory, as well as the sun, in our learning guide. It's posted to childrenshour.org. Look for this episode, The Sun. 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

That was Dog on Fleas right here on the Children's Hour. Today we've been learning about the sun with folks from the Sunspot Solar Observatory in Sunspot, New Mexico, a telescope that is soon to be demolished. But we have pictures and more posted at childrenshour.org, including our learning guide for this episode, Just Look for the Sun. I'm Katie Stone. You've been listening to the Children's Hour. We're going to go out with one more. This is Nicodemus. We'll catch you next time.

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1: Welcome to the program. So when the Nepo baby billionaire, David Ellison, bought the company that owns CBS and installed a right-wing blogger with a... I guess she was kind of famous. She started a big Substack newsletter that was generating over $1 million a year in revenue. Barry Weiss. So, you know, I guess she had some chops. But basically as a right-wing blogger, you know. And put her in charge. And she had no experience at all in broadcast television or television news. And put her in charge of CBS News. It's not going well. And she has taken a meat axe to 60 Minutes, which is the CBS kind of flagship product. CBS's 60 Minutes has the largest audience every week, or at least has for years, of literally any other program on television on any network at any time. Right now, that's like 10 million viewers a week, as I recall. The numbers across television, broadcast television, are down because now it's competing with streaming services and with cable, but... she's just destroyed this institution, and in fact, over on Drudge right now, one of the headlines is that, you know, there was another eruption in an editorial meeting where one of the staffers went off on how she's destroying 60 Minutes. And so now what are they going to do? They're talking about replacing 60 Minutes with, or adding to 60 Minutes to replace Anderson Cooper, who said, "I'm out of here. This is crazy." Joe Rogan, the guy who helped get Donald Trump elected president. Joe Rogan, the comedian and sports guy with no television broadcast or news experience either. And it's just like, this is what happens when you have absolutely unqualified Nepo baby billionaires buying up media properties and trying to program them to conform to ideology and to suck up to a president who has the power to hurt them. I mean, I frankly think that most of the blame for this goes to Donald Trump for encouraging all this and for having, and to, you know, Brendan Carr, this bozo who runs the FCC, for encouraging billionaires to buy network properties. Now they're looking at CNN, right? That one's been held up a little bit, but it looks like it's probably going to go through. And TikTok and HBO. And these are the properties right now that the Ellison, you know, that David Ellison, this young man who inherited $1 billion from his father, or billions. TikTok, CBS, CNN, HBO, Discovery Channel, BET, Cartoon Network, Comedy Central, DC Studios, Fandango, Miramax, MTV, Nickelodeon, Paramount, Pluto TV, Showtime, TBS, The CW, TNT, Warner Brothers, and more. That's a quote from Bernie Sanders, by the way. So, you know, on the one hand, it just seems to me like this is destroying an American institution. On the other hand, Joe Rogan has 11 million people who subscribe to his podcast, which is the biggest in the country. It's huge. And if he can bring that audience to CBS, it may well be a profitable move. What it's going to do for the quality of the broadcasting and the programming is a whole other question. But, you know, I'm not reflexively attacking or laughing at Joe Rogan. I take Joe Rogan very seriously. And he can be a very thoughtful guy. He's no dummy. And he has been backing away from Trump tentatively, you know, very carefully. So anyhow, just thought you'd want to know. Keep an eye on that one. Meanwhile, FEMA is in deep trouble. Now, destroying FEMA was, I believe, part of Project 2025. Destroying FEMA has been a longtime ambition of the right-wing billionaires who don't want to pay any taxes. Because FEMA is a very expensive operation. I mean, it's hundreds of billions of dollars in disaster aid. And Trump came out, you know, last year and said FEMA should, you know, we should do away with FEMA. Or he didn't say do away with it, but he said, you know, the states should step up and pick up most of these costs. And the problem is most states just can't. I mean, you get a disaster like the wildfires in California. California's probably better suited to do it because they have such a large budget. But, you know, or the hurricanes in Mississippi and Alabama and South Carolina. I mean, these very, very destructive events are just larger than a single state can deal with. And that's the whole point of federalism, is that we're all in this together. We, all of these states, we're all in this together. But when Trump put Kristi Noem in charge of FEMA for the, 13 months or thereabout that she ran it, she put into place this rule that no expenditure over $100,000 could go out without her signature, which just froze a lot of things. In fact, Vice President J.D. Vance said that probably her inability to make FEMA work correctly is what led to her firing. I doubt that. I think it's that she was upstaging Donald Trump with pictures, you know, doing these this multi-million dollar ad campaign of her riding on a horse near Mount Rushmore. But FEMA was sitting on more than $15 billion in unspent funds at the end of last year. And she ran it for 13 months. She and her lover, Corey Lewandowski, and they waged war on FEMA. They throttled operations. They stalled payments. They drove out most of the senior leadership. There was roughly a 20% cut in the FEMA workforce. And now we've got a plumber who's the Homeland Secretary, Security Secretary, who has kind of taken over FEMA. And he's Mark Wayne Mullen. I'm sure he's a very good plumber. If my toilet wasn't working, I'd call Mark Wayne Mullen in a heartbeat. I mean, the guy spent his life as a plumber. He owned a little plumbing company. God bless him, as a plumber. But now he's in charge of all the security for the United States. He has no background in policing. He has no background in emergency management. But apparently he is, quote, working frantically to reverse many of the budget cuts and bureaucratic red tape, trying to undo the damage that Kristi Noem did. And I'm just waiting, because Kristi Noem didn't do that stuff because she herself, or I don't believe that she did those things because she herself just hated FEMA. I think she was dancing to the tune of the right-wing billionaires who don't want to pay the damn taxes. And they're trying to cut government down to size. So, in May of last year, CNN reported that there was an internal review. Now, this was leaked. It's not official. At FEMA, that found that they were, quote, not ready for hurricane season. Incredible. This is the last paragraph of this story on Alternate by Matthew Rosa. He writes, last year it was reported that Noem vowed to, quote, eliminate FEMA, with Trump laying off hundreds of staff who focused on resilience and preparedness. This was reportedly motivated in large part by the administration's determination to downplay the effects of man-made climate change. I'll let that sink in. Oh, yeah, if we just don't rebuild people's homes, if we don't provide them with emergency housing, if we don't get them food and water during a crisis, then we can pretend that these disasters are not caused by global warming. So Trump takes $1 billion from the fossil fuel industry, and this is what we get. The president also signed an executive order requiring state and local governments to, quote, play a more active and significant role in national resilience and preparedness, and ordered agencies to streamline their efforts to address disasters. Again, because right-wing billionaires don't want to pay their damn taxes. Todd Blanche in the Department of Justice decided to investigate and try to prosecute the former FBI director, James Comey, for threatening the president by taking a picture of 8647 in seashells on a sandy beach in South Carolina. Well, there's a group in Washington, D.C. It's called Accountability Now USA, and they applied for a permit, to use a part of the park near the National Mall, near the George Meade statue outside the Federal District Court. It's walking distance to the National Mall and the Capitol building. And they've been maintaining a 24-hour demonstration on that spot with signs about Trump and about Epstein. And they have one big flag that says 8647. So the park police and the Capitol police came in and said, you can't do that. You're threatening the president. Quack, quack, quack. So they took down the sign and sued. And it went up through the courts. And just yesterday, federal judge Randolph D. Moss said that it is clear that the flag and its message were protected speech. The context of the demonstration, which focused on impeachment and removal of Mr. Trump, cannot be seen as a credible threat, and he barred the Interior Department from interfering with the group's demonstration for 2 weeks. He says, under these circumstances, it's difficult to fathom how the National Park Service or Secret Service could have concluded that a reasonable observer would view the flag as a true threat. The term 86 is used far more often to mean throw out than kill, and it appears as a demonstration that was focused on all things, of all things, on the constitutional impeachment and removal of the president. He goes back to the dictionary. He says, turning to the Merriam-Webster dictionary, Judge Moss wrote that the phrase 86 originated in 1930s soda counter slang, meaning to throw out or to refuse to serve a customer or to get rid of food. Bingo. This is crazy. The Minnesota Republican Convention. The Republicans all got together in Minnesota, right? It was the day before yesterday. And it was in Duluth, Minnesota. And this is from the news report, right? I'll just read it straight up. The convention day began at 9 a.m. with a prayer from Father Richard Kunst of Duluth. A delegate then called for a moment of silence for Derek Chauvin, who was convicted of murdering George Floyd in 2020 and is in prison. State Representative Danny Nadeau, Republican of Rogers, led a 10-second moment of silence after taking an informal vote. Monday was the, today is the 6th anniversary of George Floyd's death. You get this? The Republicans in Minnesota, and this is where George Floyd was murdered, was in Minnesota. And the Republican Party gets together, the state party, and the first thing they do after saying a prayer is they take a vote and say, shall we have 10 seconds of silence for Derek Chauvin, for this murderous thug who called himself a cop for a brief moment of time and is now in prison for murder. The first thing they did, literally the first thing they did, was, you know, let's just send a prayer to our guy Derek Chauvin because he killed a black man. We need more of these cops who are willing to kill black men. Don't you know? I mean, this is like now the official position of the Minnesota Republican Party. How do these people live with themselves? How do their, you know, why are they not ostracized? How do their friends and family and neighbors, you know, even speak to them? This is so despicable. Every single Republican candidate in Minnesota should be asked about this. Every single one. Because this was the party, right? This is the whole bunch of them. This is your local mayor, your Republican mayors all over the state. This is your Republican candidates for every elected office, your Republican members of the House and Senate, your Republican, you know, I mean, your Republican dog catchers, if, you know, if there's any place where those races are partisan. Really? Derek Chauvin? Or is it Chauvin? I mean, this is the party of white supremacy. And if you don't think that that's true all across the board, it's not just Minnesota. At the same time that is going on, Greg Bovino, remember Gregory Bovino, this short little guy who likes to wear Hitler outfits, you know, the long black trench coats, and he's on his way, or he went to a rally, to a meeting, a conference, a convention in Europe that was put together by a group of people who advocate pushing all people with brown

lead organizer for this conference that Greg Bovino went to and gave a speech at says, and I quote, Weimar, you know, this is the we say Weimar, but in German it would be pronounced, W's are pronounced like V's. The Weimar Republic, which is, you know, what Germany was as Hitler came. It's what Hitler displaced with the Third Reich. As he replaced the Weimar Republic with fascism, with the Nazi fascist state. It's what Trump has tried to do right now here in the United States. Replace a democratic republic with an authoritarian fascist state. And this is what the lead organizer of this conference said. He said, Weimar conditions require Weimar solutions. Another attendee, high-profile guy, Martin Sellner, is pushing the great replacement conspiracy theory, saying that wealthy Jews are paying people of color to come to Europe specifically to exterminate the white race. Another one is Lena Kotre, founder of what this reporter, Davis, described as, quote, a Swiss neo-Nazi group called Jung Tat. And here in the United States, I mean, can you imagine if, like, one of the senior officials, the senior official for Customs and Border Patrol under the Obama administration had gone, just flip the metaphor completely upside down, had gone off to someplace in Africa and called for the expulsion of white people from Africa. Can you imagine how the press would be dealing with that right now in the United States? There would be a meltdown from one end of this country to the other. It would be the lead story on the news every single day. And instead, this is like, well, it's on rawstory.com right now. But I mean, you know, it's like, it's obscure. Not that Raw Story is obscure, but I mean, the story itself is simply not being reported. We have become so used to Republicans and Donald Trump and Donald Trump aligned people making Nazi statements, you know, Elon Musk twice giving a Hitler salute. We have become so used to this that it's not even news anymore. It doesn't shock us anymore. It's like, well, yeah, of course they're Nazis. And they're not even, I mean, Bovino isn't like, oh, I'm sorry, I didn't mean to do a Nazi salute. And I went to this conference of racists and whatnot, but he's not walking back any of this stuff. He's proud of it. We have a white supremacist administration right now. Whiskey Pete has fired most of the black or female officers, senior officers in the military, or demoted them. The list for promotion to admiral came out about a week and a half ago, 2 weeks ago, of, you know, all the people who are whatever the rank is below admiral who are up for promotion. Every single one of them was a white man. I mentioned in the previous hour that over the weekend, Louise and I went to see this new movie, Pressure, which is just absolutely brilliant. One of the best movies I've seen in years. And I strongly recommend you go out and watch it. And, you know, it's about Eisenhower and D-Day and the weather report. And the guy playing Eisenhower, he's a really good actor. As the whole bunch of them. I mean, it's just one of the best done movies I've seen in years. But I couldn't help thinking throughout the whole movie, you know, this was when we had Franklin Delano Roosevelt as president, and we had Dwight Eisenhower leading our military. And what do we have now? We've got Donald Trump and an alcoholic Fox News weekend host who is like pumped on steroids. And or at least appears to be. I mean, how far have we fallen? So this is a wild story. Donald Trump, when Trump left office in January of 2021, he stole thousands, probably hundreds of thousands, maybe millions, who knows, but, you know, huge boxes and boxes and boxes of records from his administration, including things like, you know, top secret military plans, nuclear secrets, you know, the kind of stuff that China and Russia would just die to get.

And he took it down to Mar-a-Lago and he stashed it in a bathroom that was open to the public. And then what did we find? It was going to Mar-a-Lago? Russian spies and Chinese spies were paying the $250,000 or whatever it was back then, entrance fee to hang out at Mar-a-Lago and rent a room and walk around and visit the bathroom where conveniently there was a copy machine. It's almost as if he set this up. Like Putin called him up and said, "Hey, Don, take all this stuff with you and put a copy machine next to it and just leave it there for a few months." But Trump, when he was asked about it, he said what he wanted to do with it was sell it, because Trump is motivated by money more than anything else in the world. You know, money, money, money. He's said, "I'm greedy, greedy, greedy." And there was a precedent for that. When Richard Nixon left the White House, he took many of his presidential papers and he sold them for $15 million, which when Trump learned that, he was like, "Holy crap, I can monetize being president." Well, he got busted for that, because after Nixon did that in 73, after Nixon did that, in 76, or maybe it was 78, it was 78, Congress passed the Presidential Records Act of 1978, which says that anything that happens in the White House belongs to we the people. It's the property of the government, not the guy who happens to be in the White House. And this way we can have a continuous historical record. And by the way, this is largely how it's always been. So, although not legally. So Trump has this toady in his Justice Department, the Office of Legal Counsel, who writes an opinion saying that, no, the Presidential Records Act is unconstitutional. And therefore, Donald, you not only have to keep intact everything. Remember in his first term, there were all these stories about the guys who would go around and pull the torn up pieces of paper out of his trash can and tape them back together to comply with the Presidential Records Act. Trump was destroying documents left and right in his first term, probably mostly things having to do with his long-term relationship with and love affair with Vladimir Putin. But, who knows? It could have been Stormy Daniels, too. But apparently, he's preparing to do it again. He's saying, "I can destroy anything I want." And God only knows what he's already destroyed in the first 18 months here. He's saying, "I can destroy anything I want, and I'm going to take all this stuff with me and sell it." Or, I don't know. I mean, how much do you think Putin would pay for all of our nuclear secrets? A billion? 5 billion? 10 billion? I mean, Putin's one of the richest men on the planet. $30 billion, he wouldn't even notice. Trump's only made $5 or $6 billion in the first 18 months of his presidency. I mean, he and his sons are running, what is clearly one of the biggest grifts going on in America, period. You've got Don and Eric investing in companies that suddenly get multi-million and billion-dollar contracts with the federal government. And we've got it on the record that the White House reached out to the Defense Department and said, "Here, loan this company $600 million that Don Jr. just invested in, that takes his little investment of a couple hundred million up to $2 billion, the net worth of the company." And that was a one-day story. I mean, Joe Biden's son, Hunter Biden, earned $1 million a year sitting on the board of Burisma, this energy company out of Ukraine, which was pretty bad. But, $5 million? These guys have made $5 billion, 1,000 times more. And they're continuing these grifts. And now Trump is saying, "And by the way, you can't stop me. And by the way, we're not going to keep any records of it." And, he fired the chief archivist, the person responsible for keeping all the presidential records, fired her and replaced her with Marco Rubio. And Marco Rubio, of course, has turned into, "Sir, yes, sir, what may I do for you, sir? May I wear shoes that are three sizes too large for you, sir?" I mean, it's tragic. And then Marco Rubio delegated all this to a 33-year-old former executive with the Nixon Foundation. Right. Trump is trying to finish what Nixon started. And this is like elevating weird to an art form.
I don't know how else to describe it. It's incredible.

0: This is funny. Apparently, you know, Trump got a physical, and it says that he gained 14 pounds. And then there's a whole bunch of holes in the information that they released, you know, dosages of drugs he's taking, consequences of studies and things. But they're calling it and there's people who are demanding to see the physical, and they're calling it the girther movement, you know, like girth, like, you know, waistline. Anyhow, just thought you'd find that interesting. Patrick in Branchland, West Virginia. Hey, Patrick, what's on your mind today?
1: Just want to say that this is the only show that I can stand to watch for more than 5 or 10 minutes without getting just mad and turning it off.
0: Well, bless you, Patrick.
1: Okay,
0: thank you.
1: I want to address couple things right here. Till is gay, and they're turning on each other, and he is seeing the outcome that's coming. Mm-hmm. He knows what's coming for him.
0: So what do you think? Oh, wait a minute. Before you move on, you're suggesting that Peter Thiel left America because he's gay and he's afraid that the Republican Party is going to go so anti-gay and America is going to go so anti-gay that they're going to come after him or end gay marriage, for example?
1: No, it's not necessarily on the gay people, but they're going to come after him because he's turned his back on the people that he should be supporting.
0: You mean the gay community?
1: That's right. He should be supporting the gay community, but he's turned his back on them and went for the guy who has actually, from the very beginning, has been, I mean, look what they did to Tallarico. They can't find anything really bad to say about him, so they accuse him of being transsexual.
0: Yeah, I know. It's bizarre.
1: Bottom of the barrel.
0: And here you've got a guy in the White House who wears massive amounts of makeup, whose favorite song is YMCA, who makes comments about how handsome male athletes are, and they're calling James Tallarico, you know, gay or trans or something. I mean, it's bizarre. And then he ordered a taco with cheese and eggs in it, which is, you know, typical breakfast thing, right? And they're like, oh, my God, he's a vegan. I'm sorry, neither cheese nor eggs are things vegans eat.
1: All right, now here is a question for the guy in Dallas. That here is what we have to stop doing as far as the Democratic Party. We have to start letting the Republicans divide us into groups.
0: Yeah.
1: We have to say we are for the working class men and women of this country. I don't care what your race, creed, your color, your sexual orientation. We have to stop taking that out.
0: Yeah, or your gender.
1: That's right. Yeah. It does not matter. Okay. I don't want to be honest with you. I don't think you should have to put down your gender on a job application.
0: Yeah, well,
1: to be honest with you.
0: You know, although you can generally infer it from people's names, although not always.
1: Yeah. All right. Now let's go to Trump. You made a very good point there a while ago. Trump is there's a lot of questions come with these, and I think he got some bad news on these medical exams he's been having.
0: Yeah.
1: And he is turning on Vance.
0: He has done three dementia tests in 18 months, and the bruises on the back of his hands, I continue to believe. And, you know, my wife disagrees with me. Louise is like, no. But I think that he's getting monthly infusions of the new anti-Alzheimer's drugs because they're administered through an infusion into the back of your hand. And you get an infusion once a month.
1: He may be, but as an older guy, I can say this. If you take aspirin and blood thinners for your heart condition, his ankle swelling, I mean, I just scrape my arm going to the bathroom, and I'll have a bruise.
0: Oh, interesting.
1: So that's not really a big...
0: So it could be, yeah. You're in Louise's camp.
1: He is going to turn on J.D. Vance. Now, J.D. Vance, after the midterms, you're going to start seeing him step up.
0: Trump is already trashing J.D. Vance. You know, he's refusing to say whether he thinks J.D. would be better than Marco Rubio. So,
1: yeah, dude, I'm telling you, this is going to get ugly.
0: Yeah, I think it is, too. Patrick, I got to run. Good talking to you. CC in Northbrook, Illinois. Hey, CC, what's up?
2: Excellent conversation when you were talking to... I just have to say the biggest last week, and And then this week you started out very well, because race is a difficult subject. I take my pride in being able to have open discussion with bigots, and as long as they don't use any innuendos or descriptive words, if you know what I mean. Yeah. And we have good conversations. But I could tell what you were going through last week when you were discussing a conversation. It was a bigot that called in, and you are very good with listening to people and trying to give them facts, but he was set in. And then, in fact, he almost dragged you into the mud, and because you almost slipped up. And, well, it wasn't a slip up. It just, you were pointing to your friends who are black, and it almost came out with my best friends.
0: I remember.
2: That happens. That's happened to me, you know, and yeah. That's why I say I have, just like you did, you have to cut the conversation short because you're not going anywhere. So I'm very experienced with that, and I just want to commend you. In fact, I know you get recruited for a lot of teams, and I have an idea in my head. I know people give you ideas and solutions, but I would like to see a persuasion team to conversate with the bigots, and, you know, a team of white men conversating with other white men who are bigots. I'm just going to say they're bigots now.
0: Yeah. And the problem is the bigots don't want to discuss their bigotry, generally speaking. I mean, that one guy who called last week, I think, was the exception that proves the rule. Unfortunately, it's very rare that, you know, we get those kind of people calling into the program. I think those kind of conversations, I say unfortunately, because I think those kind of conversations are really useful. They kind of model for people how they can have those kinds of conversations with people in their lives.
2: And I think that's needed, because that 35% has me worried. Even if we win back Congress, the House, that 35% is going to be there. And it's just ignorant people. In fact, I'm glad you cleared up the White House thing, because I was like, that looked more like a pig pen in a bird observatory to me at the White House. And somebody hit it on the head. It looked like a crackhead type situation, you know, but the lady that called earlier, and she was ragging on you, but you used the word white trash. I'm like, man, this is why we can't have conversations. If you go to jump on every word, we need to be more open-minded and realize that we're dealing with.
0: I get it. I don't think she was objecting to white trash. I think she was objecting to trailer trash, and that is an objectionable term. There's a lot of people who live in trailers. And it's a phrase from my childhood. I mean, you know, it was a phrase my mother used to use. And, you know, it's I shouldn't be doing it.
2: But that's not a fart. You're right. But that's when you're talking. But you're right. I did use the wrong word. Thanks for that correction. But I just want to encourage you. I really, race is a difficult conversation. And I just encourage you, and I appreciate you just hitting it head on, come what may. And I just... And I applaud the white people I see on the protest line, and they, it's not difficult for them to talk to race about me. In fact, they bring it up, and I appreciate that type of acknowledgement.
0: This is the great dividing line in American politics, and has been, you know, for 250 years now. And I continue to think things are actually getting better every day, although, you know, with Hegseth refusing to promote black people and women in the military, and purging them, and you know, all the federal judges are white men that they're nominating, and I mean, there's a real serious effort, taking down national monuments that talk about slavery. There's a real serious effort by this administration to basically whitewash us back to the 1950s. But I don't think it's going to last. I think all of this insanity is going to be undone by the next administration.
2: But black people, this is not new to us. I'm glad, just out front, and it's just. This is like, we've been telling you for 400 years, we deal with this on the daily. And so, you know, it's nothing new to buy, or it shouldn't be.
0: I get it. I got to move along, CC. Thank you for the call, and thanks for your kind words. Don in Mays Landing, Pennsylvania. Hey, Don, what's on your mind today?
3: I notice you don't like billionaires and millionaires and successful people.
0: Oh, that's not true.
3: And my question would be, well, but you're continually.
0: I like Tom Steyer. He's been on this program. He's a billionaire. I know a lot of successful people and multimillionaires. What I don't like is people who have great wealth using that money to basically manipulate our political system or buy our political system. And it's not the billionaires that I object to. It's the five Republicans on the U.S. Supreme Court that legalized the bribery of judges and politicians, the purchase of judges and politicians. And now you've got, for example, in the last election, the 2024 election, you had 100 billionaire families who put $2.4 billion into the election. Elon Musk bought the election for Donald Trump in Pennsylvania, basically. You know, that shouldn't be. And I would think that Republicans would be as outraged about that as I am. And Democrats should be, too.
3: Some of the statistics I have, I'm sure you're aware of this, 1% of the people pay 40% of taxes. 10% pay 70%. Isn't that pretty fair?
0: No. And those numbers, you know, Lincoln had this old saying, and it's so true. You know, figures don't lie, but liars can figure. The fact of the matter is that Jeff Bezos caps his salary at $80,000 a year, on which he pays income tax. And the rest of what he lives on, his $5 million wedding or $40 million wedding or whatever it is, his $700 million yacht, he borrows against his stock and lives off that money so that he doesn't have to pay any income taxes. Mark Zuckerberg is doing this. Elon Musk is doing all of these billionaires. ProPublica did an in-depth investigation of this and found that the average billionaire in America is paying the equivalent of about from 0.1 to 3% income tax. I'll bet you're not paying 3% income tax, Dan. Do you think it's appropriate that Elon Musk pays less than 3% income tax and he's buying elections?
3: He gives millions away to charity and puts provide jobs for thousands, hundreds of thousands of people.
0: But that's not his job.
3: The guy's unbelievable.
0: That's not his job. That's our job. Our job as a people, we collect. This is a democracy. We should be deciding, okay, do we want to be providing people with health care? Do we want to be providing them with housing? Do we want to be providing them with food stamps? We can have debates on all those things. But it should be a public debate. It shouldn't be, oh, well, let's just wait for the billionaires to pass out some money. That's absurd. That's how oligarchies and aristocracies work, not how democracies work.
3: But do you disagree with the fact that 10% of the people pay 70% of the taxes? That's pretty, to me, sounds pretty good.
0: Yeah, and that 10% is mostly, first of all, I don't know if that number is accurate. I'd have to look it up. But I know that a majority of the taxes in America right now, of the income taxes, and when you separate out income taxes, by the way, which the Republicans love to do for the talking points that you're reading from right now, Don, what they do is they talk about income tax. Income tax doesn't include FICA and Social Security, which is not a progressive taxation. In fact, over $160,000 a year, you don't pay anything into Social Security after that. So the billionaires are paying the same thing as you and me, number one. But number two, the majority of the income taxes that are paid in the United States are paid by the upper middle class, not by the rich people. They're paid by people who are making more than about $70,000 a year and less than about, you know, $800,000 or $900,000 a year, maybe $1 million a year. That range that is doctors and lawyers and engineers and scientists and you know, people who are generally fairly productive, entrepreneurs, that's the group that is literally paying 30%, 40%, 50% of their income in federal, state, and local income taxes. And and they're subsidized in America. I get it that, you know, low-income people don't pay income tax, but they still pay FICA taxes and they still pay Social Security taxes. And what you find if you aggregate those three taxes together, which you will not find in your Republican literature, they'll only talk about income tax. But if you aggregate those three taxes, what you find is that somebody working at McDonald's is paying a higher tax rate than Elon Musk. And that's just wrong.
3: Well, I love successful people.
0: So do I.
3: Like Bozo.
0: I'm one of them.
3: And, you know, these are people, but don't you attack them all the time. And that's not right.
0: I'm not attacking success. Right. I'm attacking people who have a lot of money using that money to mess with our political systems. We should be a democracy. Right. We should be one person, one vote. We shouldn't be having our elections being bought by 100 billionaire families. Oddly, they're all right wing. Don, thank you for the call. It's nice to hear from you. I look forward to future conversations.
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0: Susie in Willits, California. Hey, Susie, what's up?
5: Yeah, we're talking about the middle class, and I was glad to hear you say how much, you know, federal income taxes the middle class pay. I'm glad to see you say that. And
0: it's the vast majority of it, particularly the upper middle class.
5: Yeah, and that's my point. As you know, when I'm calling, I'm always trying to get well.
0: Yeah, you're well paid. You know this. I'm guessing that you're paying 35-40%.
5: No, not that much, but because I'm married and I got the nice 2017 tax cuts were preserved, and the tax cuts for senior citizens that were in this package I like a lot. I hope it's extended. But I just want to say, you know, this whole idea of 44% of the people in the middle class. Now, the Pew Institute and also another reputable, very reputable, the panel study for income dynamics, that's the gold standard in economic mobility, and the U.S. Census for mobility studies claim that, you know, 51% of people, not 44%, are in the middle class, and it's 52 to 55% of the voters. But the upper mobility is huge, Tom. I mean, the middle class thing's a snapshot. And I was shocked to see this, Tom, but if you have a high school education at one point in your life, you have an 85 to 92% chance of being middle class or better. I mean, that's good upward mobility. Same thing if you're married. I mean, you can see the so-called decline of the middle class for two things. Number one, a lot of the middle class moved up into the upper class. Our upper class went from 11%, I think, to 19%. So that's a good thing. I mean, not everybody goes up.
0: I suspect that a lot of that is what you're looking at is inflation, Tom.
5: Yeah, but what I'm saying is we have a huge middle class. You know, a lot of times people that aren't in the middle class are just starting out.
0: Right, but it was more than two-thirds of us. It was at least two-thirds, and some argue more than two-thirds of us in 1981. And whether it's 43% now or 51%, that's a collapse. And that's one of the things that's fueling the rage that put Donald Trump in office.
5: Well, it's not a collapse, Tom, because 70% of the people now are middle class or above. I mean, that's close to two-thirds, and that's good.
0: No,
5: and a lot
0: I'm not
5: of people
0: that
5: aren't in the middle class now will be get into the middle class. That's my point. I mean, you'll get a lot more kids living at home and all that. That's the snapshot. But here's my point. If you have a high school education, you will have an 85 to 93% chance of getting into the middle class. And I say that because the middle class does not get enough respect for either one of the political parties. And I think that we, you know, they should put their platforms on us, not that bottom 15%, which never moves. I mean, we're the productive people that, as you said, pay the taxes.
0: Yeah.
5: So that's what I'm hoping the Democrats do.
0: I get it, Tom. Thank you for the call. Roger in Seattle. Hey, Roger, what's up?
6: I'm kind of laughing here with your last few callers, kind of making excuses for the very rich and why maybe they shouldn't pay all this tax. You know, I got this to say. We the people, we buy the stuff that they either make or produce. We buy the stuff that they sell. And without us buying their stuff, they wouldn't be billionaires or multimillionaires. So I want to get that off my chest. We work for them. We make the stuff that they sell. And yet they're lording over us as though this is 1200s in England and we have serfdom going on.
0: Yeah.
6: So it pisses me off.
0: I get it, Dennis.
6: When I hear people trying to apologize for the rich. And how,
0: well, this is the incredibly brilliant thing that they're really, you know, the morbidly rich, you know, what Franklin Roosevelt called the economic royalists have done is they've convinced average working class people, and in some cases, you know, certainly upper middle class, but in some cases even low income people, that their best interest is to vote the way that the billionaires want them to vote. And it's remarkable how successful they've been. But they have, you know, it took them 40 years to build this massive media infrastructure to bring about this kind of indoctrination.
6: Well, you know, your caller had all these facts at his fingertips. Fact. And, you know, I may be off a year or two. I believe in 2017, either Elon Musk paid zero in federal taxes or Tesla didn't. Bezos. same thing with him and Amazon. You go back a number of years into the 20 teens, there were years that either he didn't pay any federal income tax or Amazon didn't.
0: And the same is true of Trump, by the way.
6: Because of the tax laws.
0: Yeah, the same is true of Trump. And that's why people are talking about a billionaire wealth tax, because as long as the billionaires are living off their wealth rather than having income, they don't pay any taxes, or any income taxes, or their equivalent. So, and
6: they have all sorts of ways of dodging taxes that are legal that should be illegal. Yep. And you know, I have to admit, I just did on become a quote millionaire on my stocks and bonds. Mm-hmm. I just did. I got up 1,011,000. I have to check with my But why? I'm riding on the coattails of these tax laws. If there were no stock buybacks, I might only have $750,000 or maybe $800,000 instead of over $1 million.
0: Yeah.
6: So you can see how I personally benefited, but I'd rather have fairness for everybody. And there's one thing that I also want to add: sales taxes, which are in basically every state. Everybody pays sales taxes the same percentage. It doesn't matter if you make $20,000 a year or right. $200,000 or $2 million or whatever. You pay the same 7% if you go into a store and buy something, or 10%, whatever the sales tax rate may be.
0: Yeah,
6: that is one of the most.
0: And that also gets added to low income people are paying more in taxes than Jeff Bezos, because they're buying everything they basically 100% of their income gets turned into purchases outside of rent, and those purchases are taxed. You're right.
6: Yeah, they're not saving. They're not really saving any money.
0: Yeah. So Dennis, I got to run, but congratulations on your retirement savings. I wish you very well. Thank you for the call. Michael in Bronx, New York. Hey, Michael, what's on your mind today?
7: You might remember last week I started off with a list of proofs in Newark, New Jersey, where
0: Delaney Hall.
7: Yep, exactly. And DHS is saying that, they're being well cared for, which I say is hogwash. I gave number one about the dehumanizing of the individuals. Number two is that, these Republicans are on record saying that no illegal alien is entitled to any benefits or medical assistance as Americans are.
0: Who
7: on
0: said that?
7: Saying that? You remember that, right?
0: I don't. I don't remember any Republicans saying that.
7: And bashing the undocumented immigrants. They're saying they're not entitled to the same...
0: Oh, they're not entitled to access to our system. I thought you meant while they're being detained.
7: No, in general.
0: Yeah.
7: I'm talking in general.
0: Yeah, no, I get that. Yeah. They're not. I mean, if you're not here legally and you don't have a Social Security number, you can't access Medicaid or Medicare. You can't access Social Security. You can't get food stamps. I mean, they're locked out of most of our federal and state programs.
7: And here's the third part of all this. You Republicans have been beating the crap out of us fellow Americans for voicing opposition to your dehumanization and your cruelty. So how in the world do you expect the people to believe that you're treating these immigrants far more dignity when you don't give us the same respect? Yeah. And lo and behold, you heard what happened over the weekend, Tom?
0: Yeah. Mark Wayne Mullen said there's going to be a surprise this weekend. It's going to shock them. And he was talking about what they're going to do at Delaney Hall in Newark. And sure enough, about 8 or 10 hours or the day after he said that, the Proud Boys showed up at Delaney Hall. And guess what? They started a riot.
7: They started a riot. They're saying, we're here to assist the and support the ICE people. Yeah, right.
0: Yeah.
7: And I have no doubt that Trump sent them there, because Trump is also on record to telling the Proud Boys and Oath Keepers,
0: stand back
7: and stand by.
0: Yep. And this is why he wants to have his slush fund, so he can pay his army. He's trying to create a national militia, just like Hitler did with the SA, with the brown shirts.
7: And now you know why I'm so passionate and raising awareness so people would learn, people will hear it, and then take it to the polls. Because if it's not mentioned, I feel that's how we lose, because people don't get the full information. Yeah. And now you know why I get so mad at stuff like
0: and
7: that.
0: It's, and
7: I
0: mean, here's what's even crazier, Michael. The Constitution is explicit. Nobody can be arrested without a warrant signed by a judge. The vast majority, probably well over 95% of the people in these detention facilities were not arrested as a result of a warrant signed by a judge, number one. So they're illegal arrests. And number two, the Constitution is quite clear, and this goes back to June 15th, 1215, on the plane at Runnymede in England when King John was forced to sign the Magna Carta, that no person shall be imprisoned without judicial process. And these people are being held in prison with no judicial process. No judge has overseen what they're doing, and or what most of them are doing. And this is just so wrong. It's a setup for a totalitarian police state. And I fear that that's why they're building these centers. I realized, you know, a decade ago when Obama was president, that, you know, all the Republicans were hysterical. Oh, my God, Glenn Beck, you know, they're building FEMA camps and they're going to put conservatives in them. Well, I think that they're building detention centers for ICE with an eye to putting people like you and me in them when the day comes. And I'm very concerned about it. Michael, thank you. Well said. Charles in Miami. Hey, Charles, what's up?
8: This is a favorite genius. We're in trouble right now. We have no clue of what's going on. And we don't have a plan.
0: Mm-hmm.
8: We don't have a plan at all. And the media is stringing us along for the last 12, 13 weeks. They've been saying we're almost close to a deal. We're not even close to a deal. In fact, we're in a whole heap of trouble. And this is supposed to be some sort of saber genius. This isn't a genius. This is America's biggest dummy.
0: Yeah.
8: What happened is when he went to China, he got instructions from China. So, you know, I just heard somebody say, well, I wonder why he don't listen to his generals or... No. And I believe every night when he's up tweeting, you know, what is it, about 10 o'clock in Russia, 3 o'clock here, Eastern time, it's like 10 o'clock, I believe, in Kyiv. You know, so, I mean, in that area. So he's getting instructions, it's like 10 o'clock in the morning.
0: Yeah.
8: And Kyiv, I believe.
0: I don't think Russia's writing his tweets for him, but it wouldn't surprise me if Russian trolls are putting these memes on Truth Social that Trump keeps retweeting, essentially. Wouldn't surprise me at all if Truth Social is heavily populated by Russian trolls. I mean, that's what they do.
8: But will we be surprised if he's communicating with the with Russia or communicating with Xi late? I mean, you know, early morning, 3 o'clock Eastern time, or, you know, and midday, I guess, around, you know, in any of those countries. Yeah. That's my whole thing, you know. And second of all, I have one more request. I've never heard it from you, and I hope I can hear from you in the future. If you can just lay out what happened when Reagan took over and he got all the Democrats. I mean, because he didn't do all of this by himself. But I remember from the 80s how he used to call in those conservative Democrats, and they would just all of a sudden switch and vote with the Republicans.
0: Yeah.
8: I mean, there's got to be some
0: what,
8: type of...
0: What happened back then, Charles, was we had had a decade, actually ended up with two decades, really, the 70s and the 80s, of horrible inflation. It was the result of two Arab oil embargoes against the United States in the 70s. And then Reagan, I'm not sure which year it was, but Reagan also oversaw the biggest stock market drop since the Great Depression, since you know, Black Tuesday of 1929, October of 1929. And so, that, you know, there was a concern that maybe the New Deal had gone too far or it had run its course. And Thatcher had been prime minister in England for 2 years when Reagan came into office. And during those 2 years, she'd made a lot of changes in England that were widely applauded by conservatives in the United States and by the American news media as well, you know, including busting the coal miners union. And so there was a lot of public opinion about, well, let's give this guy a chance. Let's try this out, this whole Reaganomics thing. You know, maybe his trickle-down stuff, maybe the Laffer curve, maybe there's something to it. And you know, but, you know, we've had this for 45 years now. We've had this experiment running, and it has completely and utterly failed. But I think that that's why so many people, I mean, I was out there in 1980 calling him Ronnie Ray Gunn and predicting disaster, but nobody was listening to me then. Ken in San Jose. Hey, Ken, what's on your mind today?
9: This man dismantled the State Department. Mm-hmm. Anybody that knows anything about negotiating, Tom, like you said, you have to have these ministers, educated people. It's just not going and making a treaty out of your mind. Yeah. You can't do that on yourself. A president needs professional people. That's why we're in this debacle.
0: It took Obama two years to negotiate that, and he had a team which included scientists and diplomats, and Trump's got two billionaire real estate developers, Jared, a former slumlord, and Steve Witkoff, who I don't know how he made his billions in real estate, but you know, and now they want this $300 billion that they're proposing for Iran reconstruction to be run through Jared Kushner, so that he can build buildings in Iran. I mean, this is crazy stuff.
9: Oh my goodness!
0: Yeah, it was crazy. In my Saturday report.
9: Thank you, Ken.
0: I appreciate it. And thank you for being with us today. We'll be back tomorrow, same time, same place, Lord willing. In the meantime, don't forget, democracy is not a spectator sport. It requires all of us. So get out there, get active, tag your, be good to yourself and the folks around you. Stay safe. Eat your veggies, get your exercise, and I'll catch up with you tomorrow.

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